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Wherefore, gird up the loins of your mind, be sober, and hope to the end for the grace that is to be brought unto you at the revelation of Jesus Christ. As obedient children, not fashioning yourselves according to the former lusts in your ignorance, but as he which hath called you is holy, so be ye holy in all manner of conversation, because as it is written, be ye holy, for I am holy.

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1: We greet our friends everywhere with Chapter 2 of Thunder in the Heather, the story of John Knox. This is another in the series, Stories of Great Christians, and is brought to you from the Moody Bible Institute in Chicago.

0: Almost nothing is known about the early years of the life of John Knox. It isn't until the dreary winter of 1545 that he leaps from obscurity into the hard light of history. Now in his early 30s, this unknown Scottish notary priest accepts a position as tutor in the family of Hugh Douglas, a Protestant lord. For Knox, this is a seemingly insignificant change in a nondescript life. Yet it's the beginning of an explosive chain of events that is to lead him to the forefront of history as the champion of the Scottish Reformation.
1: I cannot copy this page over again, Master Knox. It's the last sheet in the book.
2: And since when can't your father afford a new book for you? You know where they are, in the cupboard.
1: But there's only one bit of ink on the page. I was careful not to spill it.
2: But not careful enough. By today there were to be no mistakes in your book. Now, Francis, the new book. One little block is like one little sin. It cannot be overlooked for its size.
1: I finished all my sums, Master Knox.
2: Well, let's see them. And sit up straight, lad. You'll never bear the pipes on round shoulders, you know.
1: It's too hot by the fire. It makes me sleepy.
2: From the looks of this arithmetic, you aren't even awake, lad.
1: Master Knox, too bad it's supper time.
2: Well, I don't mind staying a bit while you write out the page again, if it's all that bad.
1: Master Roberts never kept us after five, Master Knox. Oh, we can't be late for supper. We get a kynan.
2: Is that so? Well, you're hard done by, little men. I suppose you'd best hurry away then, hadn't you? But remember, tomorrow there'll be no wrong answers and no wee blots, or we'll stay until bedtime if need be.
1: Good evening, Master Knox.
3: Good evening, Master Knox.

0: Come in.
1: Good evening to you, Mr. Douglas.
0: Oh, yes, Mr. Knox. I'm pleased that you accepted my invitation for a little after-supper conversation. Please seat yourself.
1: Thank you.
0: Pull your chair in toward the fire a little more. I'm afraid you picked a drafty spot.
1: It suits me well enough. I'm not a man given to particulars of the comfort of the flesh.
0: Yes. Well, how are the boys doing with their learning?
1: They're slack and they dislike the books.
0: Well, hope you will remedy the situation, sir.
1: Aye, it is my intention.
0: Mr. Knox, you're obviously not a man who hides his thoughts behind words. I hadn't intended to speak to you about this matter this evening, but perhaps it would be best to speak frankly.
1: There is no better way to speak.
0: Why don't you like me, Mr. Knox?
1: That's a strange question from a great lord like yourself, put to his baron's tutor.
0: Ah, you disappoint me. You didn't give an answer.
1: I can like no man who is traitor both to his kirk and to his country.
0: Ah, I thought so. Then tell me, which is the greatest loyalty, to the kirk or to God?
1: They ought to be one and the same.
0: Ah, come on, man, your eyes are open. You know our kirk is riddled with corruption and hypocrisy.
1: I know that God's judgment will fall upon traitors and heretics as surely as it will fall upon any evil of the kirk.
0: And I am a heretic because I cannot remain loyal to a kirk whose slogan is every man for himself and no man for God? Whose priests wink at their own sin while they wag their fat fingers at the sins of common folk? Whose bishops care only for their fine clothes and French delicacies? Where power is the driving force behind every move the kirk makes? Oh, no, Mr. Knox. I cannot believe you really believe me to be a heretic.
1: The answer to these conditions cannot lie in false doctrines and English alliances.
0: You have a strange fixation about England.
1: If love for this land of Scotland be strange...
0: I care as little for England as you, or for her high ambitions to encompass Scotland within a realm. My family have been rulers in Scotland for generations. Surely I would be made to give up my power to an English crown.
1: Aye, so I would think. Yet ye hope to join with other lords to overthrow our king and country.
0: But not for England, Knox. It's for the freedom of this land and her people. With a new government, cleansed and invigorated, with the Bible open for all to read, the people will return to order and decent living. Don't you see? Scotland will be strong again to resist the English.
1: And the wiles of the devil?
0: Yes, yes.
1: I do not know, Mr. Douglas. There is much to think of in what you say. It's true, I have deep misgivings about the kirk.
0: That is how we all started on this path.
1: I must give what you say serious thought.
0: Mr. Knox, not what I say. Turn your thoughts to the scriptures. The word of God must be the authority for answers to these times. We have left it too long.
1: With thanks for your hospitality, Mr. Douglas, I'd like to be taking my leave.
0: Certainly, Mr. Knox. But there is one more thing.
1: More sermon for the priest?
0: I've spoken to you as a friend. In fact, openly enough to get me burned at the stake if you care to pursue matters to the cardinal. Surely I've not offended you in this.
1: No, I cannot say you have. It was a poor jest.
0: And taken poorly. I'm sorry. There's a preacher to be coming to Longniddry for a period of weeks. I'm expecting him to be staying here. Perhaps you'd care to meet him. His name is George Wishart, a prince of a man who cares for nothing save the souls of the common folk.
1: Wishart?
0: You know him?
1: No, I saw him once in Haddington. Good night, Mr. Douglas.
0: Good night to you, Mr. Knox.

0: looks of this bird, Master Knox must be having nightmares.
1: Oh, wait, no, till I get my side looked in. That's better.
0: You're right. The bed's a mess. What do the men care? They didn't have to do the tidying up.
1: What's he like, the new tutor?
0: Ah, he's of no account. Short with black hair and a skimpy little beard.
1: Just a frail wee man.
0: Not so frail, I didn't think. His shoulders are broad enough and he's got a look about him. Wouldn't take a boot in the breeches for many men.
1: All the children would tell me that he's a long pinched nose and never laughs.
0: He keeps to himself too much. I think he stays up half the night. That or he's afraid of the dark.
1: Who do you know?
0: I see his candle burning when I come to bed. And in the morning, long before it's light, the miller says he sees it burning.
1: There's strange goings on in this castle all the time. Sometimes I think I'll go back to Edinburgh.
0: Not me. I like a bit of goings on.
1: More than a bit, Margaret Melrose. More than a bit.

O God, vengeance is thine, and righteousness. And thou seest the wickedness of our land and our kirk. I am of no account, nor would any to whom thou hast given power in government and kirk heed me. I have no mind to become fuel for the fire by declaring my private opinions. Where would be the good in that? And I do not know which way to turn. Show me the answer. O Lord of hosts, let thy voice be heard, not only in my own soul, but throughout this dear land.

I pray not for the world, but for them which thou hast given me, for they are thine. I have given them thy word, and the world hath hated them, because they are not of the world, even as I am not of the world. O righteous Father, the world hath not known thee, but I have known thee, and these have known that thou hast sent me. The true Kirk is not an organization of men, but an invisible group of God's children called out of the world. This is the Kirk, and it is not corrupt and evil. The Lord Christ chooses his disciples and continues to choose them. The true Kirk is not the great machine I am in. It is a spiritual company known only to God. Oh, I see, I see. Thanks to God, I see.

0: Margaret, Margaret, come and see. Mr. Wishart's coming with a great crowd, shouting and waving canes at him.
1: Wonder you, scallywag, you put out the fire. Do you want us all to die of the cold?
0: He's coming up the hill. Oh, Margaret, they won't kill him, will they?
1: I didn't know.
0: But I think we'll all die of the cold. So what is the difference?
2: What are you shouting at, Richard Douglas? You're to be at your books.
0: Oh, Master Knox, come in. Mr. Wishart is coming up the hill with a great crowd after him. Margaret says she doesn't know if they'll kill him.
1: I did not. I'll box your ears for a wicked tongue, sir.
3: It's difficult to see.
1: He has some friends with him to keep the crowds back. I wouldn't want to get in the way of those swords.
0: Oh, he'll be all right now. He passed through the gate. Oh, look at the people fight to get in.
1: Oh, they'll never get past McPherson.
0: Pardon me, Master Knox. Mr. Douglas is inquiring whether you'll come down and welcome Mr. Wishart with him and the others.
4: Thank you, I will go down.
1: I'm coming too.
2: You'll stay at the books.
1: There now, scamp.
2: When I return, I expect a lesson learned, sir. No errors.
0: Mr. Douglas, sir. Mr. Knox is here.
5: Come in, Mr. Knox.
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5: Mr. John Knox, my pleasure to introduce you to the leading preacher of the Word of God and the new faith in Scotland, Mr. George Wishart.

And so we conclude Chapter 2 of Thunder in the Heather, the story of John Knox. This is another in the series, Stories of Great Christians, brought to you from the Moody Bible Institute in Chicago.

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1: Welcome to Praying For You radio broadcast with Evangelist Oliver Areza. Happy Independence Day. As we gather to reflect on the 250th signing of the Declaration of Independence, the blessings of freedom are very unique when compared to other nations.
2: From the pilgrims who crossed the Atlantic Ocean in search of freedom to worship God and advance the Christian gospel, to the founding fathers who deliberately established our nation's foundation on biblical principles rooted in a Judeo-Christian belief, the hand of God is evident. And America's unique story of revival, friendship with Israel, and emergence as a world power is evident.
1: As we prepare to hear today's message, may our hearts be open and our spirits uplifted as we listen and learn. 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
2: 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I'm very excited about it. The materials that we're offering are so helpful. Stay tuned. Have you ever wondered what price was paid for the religious liberty we enjoy in America? As we celebrate America's semi-quincentennial, the Gospel Voice Network is pleased to offer the 606-page hardcover book, America in Crimson Red, by James Beller, complete with appendixes, bibliography, index, and endnotes, and also the 107-page America in Crimson Red Curriculum Study Guide by Nancy Velder, edited by Jeremy Beller. This inspiring book tells the often forgotten story of faithful Baptist men and women who endured persecution and imprisonment, and some even gave their lives rather than compromise their faith. Their faithfulness and sacrifice helped shape the religious liberty we enjoy today. If you love American history, this is a book you'll read, treasure, and pass along to others. For a donation of $60 to the Gospel Voice Network, we would love to send you America in Crimson Red and the Study Guide. The number to call to order your copy is 304-873-2225. And welcome back. Thank you so much for joining us today as we think about, as we remember the past and all the brave individuals like John Weatherford. We left off with him last week, and he helped shape our future in a very profound way. But there are so many more Patriot Baptists who were directly involved in America's independence. And I think it would be a tragedy if we were to let these stories, let these thoughts here, these facts, just dwindled off in oblivion. I'm thinking about a man by the name of Isaac Backus, and he was a prominent Baptist preacher from Massachusetts. He was born in 1724, died in 1806. And Backus was an outspoken advocate for religious freedom and the separation of church and state. Because remember, really, in 1776, nine of the original 13 colonies did not have freedom of religion. They had brought that church belief, or that church state church concept, over into the New World. So we needed these men to stand up for these principles. Well, Mr. Backus, he used his sermons and writings to rally support for the Revolutionary War. He was involved in efforts to ensure that Baptists were treated fairly in society that often favored the established churches. And then there's this famous one, John Leland. I've already mentioned him a few weeks back. And no doubt he was a key Baptist proponent, a strong promoter of religious freedom. And Leland is best known for his advocacy for the First Amendment's guarantee of religious freedom. He was an influential figure in the state of Virginia and actively campaigned for the ratification of the Constitution, arguing that a Bill of Rights was necessary to protect individual liberties. He was also known for his fiery preaching and his efforts to unite different factions of Baptists. And then two brothers that we'll mention, Elijah Craig. He was a Baptist preacher, one of the founding figures of the Kentucky Baptist Convention. And there's a lot you can find about Elijah Craig and his brother if you do a research on their names online. He is remembered for his role in establishing Baptist churches in Kentucky, in the Kentucky region, and especially during the westward expansion. While his primary contributions were in church planting, isn't that amazing? I mean, he and his brother, they were ahead of their times. I mean, they were just so steadfast, and they believed in planting churches. And he is often accredited with the invention of other things there. And how thankful we are for him. And then there's Joseph D.P. Smith. The dates of his birth and his death are unknown. But once again, he was a Baptist preacher who served during the Revolutionary Era. And he actively defended the rights of American colonists and preached against British tyranny. His sermons inspired many of his congregation to support the revolutionary cause or the cause of independence, emphasizing the importance of liberty and governance by the will of the people. And then James Manning, born in 1738, died in 1791. Listen to this. Think about this. He was first president of Brown University and a prominent Baptist preacher. He was a strong advocate for religious liberty and was involved in the revolutionary movement as a founder of one of the first Baptist colleges in America. He emphasized the need for education and the moral responsibilities of leaders during the revolutionary period. I'll tell you what, he and many other preachers helped shape the discourse around both religious freedom and the push for independence during the War of Independence. Many of them used their positions and pulpits to advocate for political change and the rights of individuals, literally laying the groundwork for a society where religious freedom was a fundamental principle. Their commitment to the ideas of freedom and self-governance greatly influenced the culture of the time and contributed to the broader revolutionary effort. Let me give you just a few other Baptist figures that were involved during this particular era. Benjamin Miller. He was an outspoken opponent of British taxation without representation, and he used his pulpit, isn't that interesting? He used his pulpit to advocate for independence. He encouraged his congregation to support the revolutionary cause. My goodness, and was known for his fiery oratory, which motivated many to take up arms for their rights. And then there's a Richard Furman, born in 1755, died in 1825, and he was a prominent leader in South Carolina. He was once again an influential preacher who supported the Revolutionary War. He became involved in the formation of the American Baptist denomination and was known for his advocacy of religious liberty. He later played a role in the National Baptist Association and was instrumental in promoting the idea of separation between church and state. Now listen to this next character. I promise you, many of you, you have never ever heard this history that I'm about to talk to you about. The man's name is John Ganot. John Ganot, G-A-N-O. Look it up. Study it for yourself. Born in 1727, died in 1804. Once again, a prominent Baptist pastor who served in Virginia and New York. Now listen, he is known, Gano was known for his patriotic zeal during the Revolutionary War. And he is famously credited with having baptized George Washington, our first president, George Washington. Gano served as a chaplain in the Continental Army and was known for encouraging soldiers, offering spiritual support, and urging them to fight for their rights and their independence. Isn't that amazing? And then we go to a man by the name of David Thomas, 1743. Passed away, died in 1827. Baptist preacher in Pennsylvania. He was a strong advocate for the rights of Baptists and played a significant role in promoting the idea of religious freedom. His sermons, that's right, his sermons often addressed the injustices faced by Baptists at the hands of the established churches who helped to rally support for the revolutionary effort. These are all Baptists that in some way or another aided in the early formation, the early ideas of a free republic. We go next to William Rogers, born in 1730, died in 1790, a Baptist preacher and a leader in the movement of independence. Rogers was active in New Jersey and worked to mobilize support for the revolutionary cause through his preaching. Amen. He emphasized the moral high ground of the revolution, arguing that it was a fight for divine justice and the liberties of the people. To every one of these men that I'm mentioning to you right now, we are indebted because they played a huge role in what we are enjoying today. Freedom, liberty, and justice for all. Next on my list is a man by the name of John Waller, born in 1725. He died in 1802, and he was a preacher in the state of Virginia. He was known for known in the Baptist movement as a strong advocate for religious liberty. He faced persecution himself for his beliefs, but continued to support the revolutionary cause. His activism helped raise awareness about the need for religious freedom and tolerance. Listen, it's no different today as it was back then. The people who scream the loudest for tolerance are the people that tolerate the less. We're going to go to Daniel Marshall, born in 1706, died in 1784, a prominent early Baptist minister and founder of several churches in the South. Daniel Marshall not only contributed to growth in the Baptist faith, but also supported the independence movement. He was known for his ability to preach in the frontier regions and help gather support for the Revolutionary War. He had a huge impact on society. So you see, these Baptist preachers, along with many others, played a crucial role in fostering a sense of community and purpose among their congregations during a tumultuous period in history. They not only preached about spiritual matters, but they also engaged their communities in discussions about freedom, about government, about justice, about rights, about the gospel, about church planning. Their sermons often intertwined theological principles with the revolutionary ideology, encouraging individuals to see the fight for independence as a part of a larger moral, spiritual battle. You see, friend, the involvement of Baptist preachers in the Revolutionary War had lasting effects on American society and culture. Their strong advocacy for religious liberty contributed to the principles enshrined in the First Amendment, establishing a foundation for the protection of individual rights. The emphasis on religious freedom by these leaders played a pivotal role in shaping the core values of a young nation. And we are indebted to each and every one of them. Now, while the Declaration of Independence was the work of American patriots, what I discovered in my studies and my research is that the victory of the Revolution was aided by friends to the south of us. And this could have been a critical weakness in the war efforts for the cause of freedom. And among the most important was Spain, whose governor in that region of America was a man by the name of Bernardo de Galvez, and whose colonies were New Spain. And really, they depended on Galvez for ammunition, for gunpowder, and food for the troops, for the patriots. So there were many, many factors that were going on, which really the point to be made is simply this. There's only two ways to look at history. You look at it through secular eyes, and you take God out, and things happened just because of fate, because of luck, you know, just because that's just the way things are, you know, that's just the way they happen, fate. Or you can look at it through the lens of providence, and you can see the very fingerprints of God working behind the scenes when this great, wonderful, free nation, this experiment that was taking place like never, ever before, was moving forward. On the providence of God, did you know that in 1755, in the Battle of Monongahela, George Washington, at the end of the day, took his coat off? It was during the French and Indian War. And when he took his coat off, there were four bullet holes in his jacket. Two horses had been shot out from underneath him that day. And when he looked at it, all they could say was, protecting hand of providence. God was working behind the scenes in the founding of our nation.
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1: Hello, I'm Pastor Joe Grimaldi, pastor of the First Baptist Church of Kenmore, Ohio. 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

good morning. This is Pastor Rick Fox welcoming you to the Sowing the Seed broadcast. Well, March is here now, and it's always a transition month. I'm always glad when I get January and February over with, and now March is here, and man, I'm looking forward to all the things we'll do in the springtime and putting in our garden and running our Sunday school campaigns. It's just an exciting time of the year. I want to thank you this morning for tuning into the broadcast and hope that you'll tell your friends about it. It's a gospel preaching broadcast. I'm not against Bible teaching. Thank God for the many Bible teachers that's on the radio. I listen to them all the time. And I thank God for the people that put their church services on there for people to hear. I'm not against that at all. But this broadcast, we use it only to preach the gospel. We just want folks to know that the Lord God loves them and that He sent His Son to this earth to die for them, and they can be saved. Doesn't matter who they are, doesn't matter what they've done, it doesn't matter what they're doing now. If they'll come to Christ, He'll help them. Boy, He'll wipe their slate clean and get them turned around, and they don't have to worry about turning over a new leaf. He'll make them a new leaf. And so get them to listen in. And then today, I want you to enjoy yourself as you sit back and listen to the broadcast. I'd like to speak this morning on the subject, where the fires of hell can never reach. I want to read you a passage of Scripture out of 1 Corinthians chapter 1 and verses 17 through 21. Follow along as I read. For Christ sent me not to baptize, but to preach the gospel, not with wisdom of words, lest the cross of Christ should be made of none effect. For the preaching of the cross is to them that perish foolishness, but unto us which are saved it is the power of God. For it is written, I will destroy the wisdom of the wise, and will bring to nothing the understanding of the prudent. Where is the wise? Where is the scribe? Where is the disputer of this world? Hath not God made foolish the wisdom of this world? For after that, in the wisdom of God, the world by wisdom knew not God, it pleased God by the foolishness of preaching to save them that believe. You know, I've been preaching now for a long time, better than 30 years, and I've always been amazed at the power of preaching and how that God uses it. I've seen many, many, many thousands of people come to Christ down through the years, both from the broadcast and from church revivals and through many other preachers other than myself, just preaching the Word of God, preaching the gospel, personal soul winners. I mean, just everywhere they go, preaching the Word of God. And many, many folks have been saved. This morning, I want to talk to you about a place where the fires of hell can never reach. You know, the fires of hell is a terrible thing. In Matthew chapter 12, it's called an unquenchable fire. Could you imagine being in a fire that could not be put out? It could not be quenched? Well, the Bible says that's the kind of fire that's in hell. In Matthew chapter 13, it's called a furnace of fire. You know, I heat with wood here at the house, and I have a big wood furnace. And when I open that door to put wood in, the heat comes out of that door, and I can feel the heat. And, man alive, I'm going to tell you something. I don't think I'd want to go to hell. Not at all. In Matthew chapter 18, it's called an everlasting fire. It'll never, ever go out. It'll last forever and ever. In Luke 16, it's called a tormenting fire. Now, I'm saying that the fire of hell is a terrible thing. Every now and then, I will hear folks joke and about going to hell and that it's not a bad thing and they're looking forward to it or they're going to have a good time in hell. Listen, nothing could be further from the truth. Hell is a horrible place where men and women are tormented day and night for all of eternity. The fires are never quenched. The burning never stops. It's a horrible place, and I've given my life to try to help folks steer clear of hell and stay away from it. You know, it reminds me what my sermon this morning reminds me of when I was a little boy. I grew up down in the mountains of West Virginia, and down in the mountains, forest fires was a very dangerous thing. I mean, you could lose your home. I can remember we lived up on a mountain at Stowe, and one of my big jobs was to try to keep the brush cleared back from the house.
It wasn't just so things were cleared out. It was literally life and death kind of thing, because the mountains often caught on fire. Fires could block roads to your home or burn down bridges that would keep you from getting to your home. So it was a pretty serious thing. When a forest fire would occur, the tower, the fire tower, would always radio the county fire department, and they would dispatch a truck, which was just an old flatbed truck, and they would send it to the scene of the fire. Now, they had the authority to fill the truck up with any able-bodied man that might be found on the route to the fire. I mean, you could be drafted. I can remember when we would have a fire or hear of a fire up the Buffalo Creek where I live, that we'd be sitting often on the tracks or on a bridge, you know, sitting and talking, us guys, and somebody would come up the road and say, "The fire truck's coming." Well, if you had to be somewhere at work, or you had to be somewhere that other than that fire, you had to go hide, because if they caught you, they could tell you to get on the truck, and by law, you had to go, and they would draft you to go fight the fire. Now, when fighting a fire, you had to be careful that the fire would not burn around you and trap you. So the safest place to be was where the fires could not reach. And the only place that the fire could not reach is where it already burned out. You know, this morning, when we talk about the fires of hell and people who might go there, I want you to know that there is a place, spiritually, where the fires of hell cannot reach. And that's the cross of Calvary. Because there, the fires of God's judgment upon sin has burned itself completely out. Boy, listen, the story of the cross, what a wonderful story. The word cross in the New Testament is a New Testament word. It's used only in two ways. One, the cross of Christ. The other, the cross that a Christian bears. The cross always has been a symbol of suffering. When you talk about the cross, you don't think of something wonderful and nice. Even Jesus himself, when he died there, suffered horribly. And God turned his back on his own son while he hung there on the cross. It's always been thought of as a place of suffering. And upon the cross hinges all of God's revelation. In the Old Testament, everything that was done looking forward to the cross. Every sacrifice that was offered, every little lamb that was slaughtered, every ceremony that was performed, every feast that was performed, every tabernacle that was built, was all looking forward to the cross. It was all a type of the Lord Jesus Christ, who would be the Lamb of God, the ultimate sacrifice, who had died for the sins of the world, looked forward to that. In the New Testament, everything looks back at the cross. When we look at a person's baptism, we're looking back at the cross. When we look at the Lord's Supper, we're looking back at the cross. Now, the cross was a glorious place. It is to us like the brazen serpent was to Israel. There's a story in the Bible where people were being bitten by poisonous snakes, and God told Moses to take a brazen serpent and hold it up, and every person that would look on that brazen serpent could live. Well, to us, it's a place of life. When you talk about the cross, it is a place of suffering, but to me, it's a place of life. That's where I met the Lord Jesus Christ and received him as my personal Savior. To us, it's a brazen altar. It's a place of forgiveness. It's at the cross of Christ where we get forgiveness of sins, and you and I are allowed to go to heaven because our sins have been forgiven, our slate has been wiped clean. To us, it's a scaffold, it's a place of forbearance, a place where God forbears our sin and overlooks our sin because of him paying the penalty for our sin. I don't mean now that he overlooks our sin and that sin doesn't have consequences. That's not what I mean. I mean, judicially speaking, God's not going to send you to hell if you put your faith in Jesus Christ and receive forgiveness of sins. Not only that, to us it's a conductor. It's a place where a place of substitution, where Jesus Christ was hung above the earth, and as the wrath of God was cast down on this earth against sin, he intercepted that wrath like an antenna or a lightning rod would intercept the lightning that falls from heaven. So was the cross a place of substitution, a conductor where Jesus Christ suffered your sin and my sin for us. It's a bed of death, a place where the stinger is removed from death. You know, death's a horrible thing, and people spend billions of dollars
all over America as a group trying to get rid of it, and individuals give their whole life savings trying to defeat some sickness or illness, but death still comes. It's always coming, always longing, always searching, always watching, always creeping, always tracking its prey, always. Death is it's like gravity. It never gives up and is always there. But you see, when you go to the cross and put your faith in Jesus Christ, it takes the stinger out of death. You say, what do you mean? Here's what I mean. You know, one of these days when I die, the Bible says to be absent from the body is to be present with the Lord. I will close my eyes in death on this earth and immediately open my eyes in glory with the Lord Jesus Christ. And so death has no stinger in it for a Christian. I mean, it's not the end for a Christian. It's a glorious beginning. It's a wonderful thing. And then the cross is also a tree of life. It's a place for the healing of the soul. Boy, when a person goes to the cross of Jesus Christ and puts their faith in Jesus Christ, man, the soul can start to heal and become whole. I love that song we sing in church. Alas, and did my Savior bleed, and did my Sovereign die? Would He devote that sacred head for such a worm as I? Was it for crimes that I have done He groaned upon the tree? Amazing pity, grace unknown, and love beyond degree. At the cross where I first saw the light, and the burden of my heart was rolled away, it was there, by faith, I received my sight, and now I'm happy all the day. Praise the Lord this morning, for the cross is a place where the fires of hell can never reach. Now, it's important that you understand that, and there's some reasons why. First of all, because all of us are born into this world a sinner. The Bible says very clear, Romans 3, 10 through 12, it says, as it is written, there's none righteous, no, not one. The word righteous there means doing what's right all the time. There's none righteous, no, not one. There is none that understandeth. There's none that seeketh after God. They are all gone out of the way. They are altogether become unprofitable. There's none that doeth good, no, not one. You see, every person that's born into this world is born guilty before God and sentenced with death as a sinner. The Bible says the wages of sin is death, and so it's a penalty placed on it. Secondly, let me say, not only are we sinners, but God's a righteous, holy, and just God. Righteous means He always does what's right. I mean, there's never a time when God does not do what's right. He never does any wrong. He's righteous. But then He's also holy. That means there's no wrong in Him. He's perfectly pure. There's no guile. There's no bad in Him at all. He's perfectly pure. And thirdly, He's just. That means lawfully fair. The Lord God always goes by His Word. He never judges one man one way and another man the other way. He always judges all men according to His Word. And what thus saith the Word of God is what He judges with. In Psalm 92:15, the Bible says, the Lord is upright. He is my rock, and there is no unrighteousness in Him. Leviticus 19:2, for I, the Lord your God, am holy. He's a holy God, meaning that He cannot allow sin to come into His presence. He's a just God, meaning He's no respecter of persons, but will judge all of us the same way. That's why we need to get to the place to where the fires never burn. Thirdly, God's law requires a penalty for sin. Genesis 2:17 tells us, for in the day thou eatest thereof, thou shalt surely die. God imposed a death penalty upon anyone that would eat from the tree of the knowledge of good and evil, which of course Adam and Eve did, and He said, you'll surely die, and they did. In Ezekiel 18:4, the Bible says, the soul that sinneth, it shall die. In Romans 6:23, the Bible says, the wages of sin is death. Now, the sentence pronounced upon all lawbreakers is death. This means if God lets one person go to heaven without their sin debt being paid, He would have to apologize to the millions that have gone to hell. He'd have to release the rich man that's been there, we know, at least 2,000 years, burning in hell. He'd have to release the fallen angels. He'd have to release every person that's died in their sin. I don't doubt that Adolf Hitler's there. He'd have to release him.
Listen, he would have to go and pardon Satan and let him go free from the pit of hell where he someday will be placed to spend eternity. Why? Because God is a just God. Let me say number four. God loved us and decided to pay the debt of sin for you and I. Now, this is shown in several places in the Bible. You remember the story of Adam and Eve and how that they had ate of the tree of the knowledge of good and evil. When they ate, their eyes were open and they saw that they were sinners and they ran and hid themselves, you remember, in the bushes, if you've ever heard that story or read it in the book of Genesis. And when God came down looking for them, he said, "Where art thou, Adam?" And Adam had went and hidden himself. And he said, "Well, why are you hiding?" He said, "Because I'm naked." And God said, "Well, who told you that you were naked?" And God knew then that he had eaten of the tree of the knowledge of good and evil. And God Almighty killed an animal and clothed Adam and Eve with skins to cover their nakedness. You see, an innocent animal had to shed his blood, and those coats of skins were wrapped around Adam and Eve to hide their nakedness. That's what salvation is. It's the blood of Jesus Christ, the innocent Lamb of God, who died for our sins, then rising to robe you and I in righteousness, hiding our sin. Every sacrifice in the Old Testament that was given, every time a bull or an ox or a goat or a lamb was slain, or a turtle dove, had given its life, it was a picture of the cross of Jesus Christ, a picture of how that God loved us and paid sin's penalty for us. When you and I think of the cross of Christ, the cross at Calvary, I don't know what you see, but I see life. I see a place of forgiveness. I see a place of pardon. I see a place where reconciliation can be made. What a wonderful, wonderful place. It's no wonder that Paul said, "I'm going to preach the gospel of Jesus Christ." For it's the preaching of the gospel. It's foolishness, the foolishness that God uses to save men. You know, it's funny that God chose that method. I'm preaching to you right now on the radio. But God chose that method to get his word out so it could affect the hearts of people and they be saved. You say, "Well, that's foolishness to me." Well, it is to God too, but that's that he used. The foolishness of preaching. You know, God didn't have to do that. He could have caused the stars to witness to you, and which they do in a way, and the trees to witness to you, and which they do in a way, and all of animal life. But he said, "I want somebody." He said, "How shall they hear without a preacher? I want them to preach." The cross of Christ is a rock that breaks the ways of the curse. The old curse of sin. It's the cross of Christ that stops those waves from coming in. It's a lightning conductor which intercepts the flashing wrath of God against the sin of an old sin-cursed world. It's a connecting link between heaven and earth. Listen, his arms are extended wide to every sinner, his hands pointing to the east and the west, indicating the distance of which he separates us from our sin. On the cross, every part of the crucifixion, all of it symbolic, all of it teaching you and I that the Lord God came to this earth in the person of Jesus Christ and went to the cross and died for our sins so that you and I could have our sins forgiven. That cross is directed to the sky as a place of final triumph for his work of redemption. Its foot is fixed in the earth like a tree gathering the fruit of reconciliation. Friend, listen. There's only one place that the fires of hell will never reach, and that's the cross. I would encourage you to get there as quickly as you can. If you've never put your faith in Jesus Christ, I would beg you to run to the cross and receive Jesus Christ as your personal Savior. It's no wonder that Paul said in Galatians chapter 6, verse 14, "But God forbid that I should glory save in the cross of the Lord Jesus Christ, by whom the world is crucified unto me, and I unto the world." Listen, glory in the cross, ladies and gentlemen, for it's the only safe place from the fires of hell. Run to the cross, lost sinner, for it's the only place where the fires of hell have burned out. The only place that they cannot reach you. You know, I remember thinking the other day about things when I was a little boy, and I remember when they came out with the vaccination for polio. Bacteriologist Dr. Jonas Edward Salk discovered that cure for polio, and polio is a terrible, crippling disease. I have some friends
that have had polio, and I've watched them all through life as they've struggled with that awful disease and the effects of that disease. But he came up with a vaccine. He took a little cube of sugar. I can remember so clearly when I was a little boy getting that little cube. In those days, the sugar was colored a little bit with the medicine that was sort of a

Christ can save you. It wants you to think that Christianity and religion and faith in Christ is all a bunch of baloney. It's some kind of a crutch that we lean on. I tell folks all the time, I don't have a crutch. I have a cross. And I put my faith in the cross of Jesus Christ, where Jesus Christ died and paid for my sin debt in full. If you're saved this morning, glory in the cross. All the blessings flow from it that you receive. All freedoms that you have are established in it. All safety is found under it. I mean, glory in it. If you have any doubt, if you died today, that you'd go to heaven, you need to go to the cross, friend, and put your faith in the Lord Jesus Christ, who loved you and died for you on that cross. And you mustn't put it off. You know, we're told very clearly in the Bible that our life's like a vapor that appears for a season and then vanisheth away. You and I do not know how many hours we have left, how many days or weeks or months. We don't know. It could be this very day that you'll meet death and then meet God. And so it's so important that you take care of this business of putting your faith in Jesus Christ. If you die in your sin, because God's holy and just, He'll have no choice but to send you to hell, where the fires burn day and night for all of eternity. It's an unquenchable fire, and you'll be tormented. You know, I've been burned before. I remember once at the coal mine being burned with a cutting torch on my leg. And I can never remember in my lifetime any pain worse than that pain. Man, I couldn't imagine going to hell and burning forever and ever and ever. And man, it's just too important to risk. You need to get to the cross and put your faith in Christ, because that's the only place where the fires of hell can't reach. They can reach everywhere else. You've got to go to the cross. I didn't say go to church. You've got to go to the cross. I didn't say go to a preacher. You've got to go to the cross. You've got to go to the Lord Jesus Christ. The church's job and preacher's job, my job and Christian's job, is to point you to the Lord Jesus Christ. Listen, today, if you know for sure that you're not going to go to heaven when you die, or you have some doubt, I want to lead you in a little prayer, and I want you to receive Jesus Christ as your personal Savior. Don't put it off. Just trust Him today. You say, well, I'm afraid I can't live for Him. Well, you can't, especially in your lost condition. But if you'll sincerely receive Him as your Lord and Savior, the Holy Spirit of God will move inside you and direct you and guide you and empower you to live the Christian life. I preach so much against the works doctrine salvation that some people get the idea that I don't believe that Christians ought to live right. Friend, I believe the Bible teaches us that Christians ought to live holy lives. They ought to be righteous in their living, and I do that to the very best of my ability. But I don't do it in order to be saved. I'm not trying to do enough good things for God to save me. I do it because I am saved, and God changed my nature and gave me another want to, and He will you too. You'll find that the Christian life is a very easy life to live. It's much easier to be honest than it is to lie. It's much easier to be honest than it is to steal. So put your faith in Christ. I want to lead you in a prayer. Why don't you pray with me right now? Let's pray. Dear Jesus, I'm a sinner. I want to ask you today to forgive my sin and become my Savior the best way I know how. I accept your sacrifice on the cross and receive you as my personal Savior. Now, Lord, please forgive my sin. In Jesus' name, amen. Well, listen, if you prayed that prayer and you meant it with all your heart, according to the Bible, God just saved you. In Romans chapter 10, verse 13, He says, "For whosoever shall call upon the name of the Lord shall be saved." Hey, listen, if you did that this morning, I have a little booklet I'd like to send you. It's called 7 Steps to Joy. It's a free booklet. It's a little work booklet. It'll ask you a question about church or salvation or church attendance, things like that. And it'll show you where to go in the Bible and find the answer to that question yourself. Won't cost you anything. I'll send it to you free. In fact, if you're listening and you're saved and you'd like it, all you have to do is contact us. I'd be glad to send it to you free of charge. You can get it by just contacting us three different ways. First, of course, you can write us. Our address is First Baptist Church of Kenmore, 2330 East Avenue in Akron, Ohio. The zip code is 44314. 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

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You just type that in. 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Or, of course, you can call us. Our phone number is 330-745-3619. That's 330-745-3619. Well, listen, if you're ever in the Akron area or if you live in town, there's lots of folks that listen to us all over the Akron and Cleveland area, and you don't have a church, you come visit us. You'll love our church. It's an old country church in the middle of the city. I mean, it's a church that follows the old path for a new day, and you'll enjoy it. People are warm and friendly. We'll sing together, and we'll listen to preaching together, and we'll fellowship together. You'll enjoy it. Come and be with us. Here's our schedule. Our Sunday school starts at 10 o'clock a.m. Our morning service starts at 11 o'clock a.m. The Sunday night service starts at 6 o'clock p.m., and the Wednesday Bible study starts at 7 o'clock p.m. Well, thanks for listening today. May God bless you.

And the Spirit and the bride say, Come. And let him that heareth say, Come. And let him that is athirst come. And whosoever will, let him take of the water of life freely.

want you to know something today, dear listener, that no matter who you are, where you are, or what you are, God loves you. God wants you to be saved and to have everlasting life. You know, there are those today that would tell you that only certain ones are elected by God to be saved and that everybody else is going to hell. That would not be a God of love. That would be a God of hatred. And the Bible says that God is love. The Bible also says God is light. Let me give you some light. Let me tell you what the Bible says. The Lord is not slack concerning his promise, as some men count slackness, but is longsuffering to us, we're not willing that any should perish, but that all should come to repentance. Peter tells us in his second epistle that God does not want one single soul to perish, but he wants everybody to repent and turn to Jesus Christ and look to him to be saved. Paul told Timothy, he said that Jesus will have all men to be saved and to come unto the knowledge of the truth. Well, Peter and Paul are a much better authority than anybody I've heard today because they got their word from God himself. And the Bible says that God wants all men to be saved. Jesus said himself, while he walked on this earth in the days of his flesh, all that the Father giveth me shall come to me, and him that cometh to me I will in no wise cast out. He said, if I be lifted up from the earth, I will draw all men to me. He wants all. Now, look, you don't have to be a rocket scientist to figure out that all means all. That if you can hear the sound of my voice, you are a part of God's plan of salvation. I believe in election and predestination. I believe that God has elected and predestined and predetermined that everyone that ever lives in this life be saved. God wants everyone to be saved. That is his election. He's chosen that. He has predetermined that everybody be saved. But you have a choice. God desires it, but do you? See, salvation is a choice. It is a free gift, and your part in it is to choose whether you will accept what God has chosen for you. God has chosen for you to be saved. He has elected it. Have you elected? Have you chosen to be saved? God has predetermined that you be saved. What are you going to determine, though? Are you going to receive it or reject it? Now, do you know that you need to be saved? You can't be saved unless you know that you're lost. To be saved means to be saved from something to someone. To be saved from something to something. I am saved from death, which is the wages and of my sin. I am saved from that to everlasting life by the payment of the Lord Jesus Christ. I am saved from something to something. I am saved from my sins to my Savior, to himself. Now, let me challenge you today. God wants you to be saved. Sometimes people say, well, I don't know if God loves me or if God wants me. You don't, preacher, you don't know what I've done. Paul was the chiefest of sinners. Paul persecuted and wasted the church of God. Paul killed Christians and put them in prison for a living. He murdered. King David was a murderer. Moses was a murderer. Some of the greatest of the saints and the hosts of heaven were the worst of sinners. Because Jesus came to die for all sinners, and he died for all sinners to be saved. Oh, sinner, today, won't you look to the Lamb of God, which taketh away the sin of the world, and say, Lord, I am a sinner, and I know that my sins are going to take me to everlasting death and punishment, and that is my just deserts. But I look to the Lord Jesus Christ, who wants me to be saved, who loved me, and gave himself for me, and I accept his gift of salvation through his death, burial, resurrection, and his shed blood as my only hope of heaven. Oh, sinner, won't you be saved today? God wants you to be saved. He's determined that you be saved. But again, you have the choice to make whether you will receive it or reject it. Won't you receive the Lord Jesus Christ today to be your personal Lord and Savior wherever you are, whatever you're doing? Won't you pause just for a moment and from your heart pray to God, pray to the Lord Jesus Christ. Tell him that you know that you're a sinner. Ask him to forgive you of your sins and trust him with all your heart and soul, and he will save you. And the Bible says that him that cometh to me, I will in no wise cast out. And he said, these shall never perish. What great joy and peace and rejoicing will be yours today if you'll heed that call.

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0: This is the Gospel Hour, making known to this nation the gospel of Jesus Christ. 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
1: Lead us, our gracious Heavenly Father, in the name of Jesus, direct us as we study today. We ask it in His name and for His sake. Amen. I'm using some scripture today that may seem a little peculiar to begin with, that is, using this scripture at the very beginning of a series on the cross, but I want to do that because the Holy Spirit led me to this passage. Paul, writing to the believers in Corinth, said, "For Christ sent me not to baptize, but to preach the gospel, not with wisdom of words, lest the cross of Christ should be made of none effect." Now notice that. He sent me to preach the gospel, not with wisdom of words, lest the cross of Christ should be made of none effect. For the preaching of the cross to them that perish, foolishness, but unto us which are saved, it is the power of God. Now, beloved, always, and I've been studying this Bible for many years, I've studied, I've read, I've prayed, and I've searched, and I can truthfully say, in the fear of God, I have never spent as much time in serious thought and study and prayer concerning a series of messages as I have this series that I am beginning today on the cross. Now, I have always thought of the cross as the place of power and the place of sacrifice and the place of love on display. And indeed it is. Indeed it is. But notice a verse of scripture a little bit later, and I'll point it out to you. "For it is written," now this is verse 19, "I will destroy the wisdom of the wise and will bring to nothing the understanding of the prudent." Where is the wise? Where is the scribe? Where is the disputer of this world? Hath God made foolish the wisdom of this world? For after that in the wisdom of God the world by wisdom knew not God, it pleased God by the foolishness of preaching to save them that believe. Listen now. "For the Jews require a sign, and the Greeks seek after wisdom. But we preach Christ crucified, unto the Jews a stumbling block, unto the Greeks foolishness, but unto them which are called." Now here's the verse I want you to notice very, very carefully. "Unto both Jews and Greeks Christ, the power of God and the wisdom of God." Christ, the power of God and the wisdom of God. Now Paul said, we preach Christ crucified. We do not preach Christ the miracle worker. We do not preach Christ the powerful one. We do not preach Christ the unusual one. We preach Christ crucified, and we preach Christ the power of God and the wisdom of God. Because the foolishness of God is wiser than men, and the weakness of God stronger than men. Listen, ye see your calling, brethren, how that not many wise men after the flesh, not many mighty, not many noble are called, but God hath chosen the foolish things of the world to confound the wise, and God hath chosen the weak things of the world to confound the things which are mighty. Base things of the world and things which are despised hath God chosen, yea, and things which are not to bring to naught things that are, that no flesh should glory in his presence. Now pay very close attention. "But of him are ye in Christ Jesus, who of God is made unto us first." Now notice, beloved, first wisdom, and then righteousness, and then sanctification, and then redemption. "That according as it is written, he that glorieth, let him glory in the Lord." Now, let me stop there just a moment and discuss these verses with you. Then I'm going to read some other verses. We are laying the foundation today primarily. And as I said, customarily, I would read the account of the crucifixion in one of the Gospels, probably John. That's my favorite Gospel. And ordinarily, I would read the Gospel account of the crucifixion. But today, I'm giving you this scripture because I have seen Calvary, the cross, in a little different light. Now, I see the power of God. I see the love of God. But I see something even greater. Now, of course, I don't mean that literally as it sounds, but I mean that the very ability to understand and to know and to realize that God does love us is through Calvary. Now, Christ is made unto us wisdom. Will you listen to me very, very carefully? Paul said, Christ sent me not to baptize, but to preach the gospel. Now, what is the gospel? In 1 Corinthians 15:1 and following, and please, I do not have time to turn, I quote, we preach, Paul said, that which I have declared, that which I also received, how that Christ died for our sins according to the Scriptures, buried, and rose again the third day according to the Scriptures, and was seen of Peter, then the 12, and 500 brethren, and so on. Now, you read that, and later we'll read it. I'll read it to you on the radio, but not today. Now, Paul said, I preached unto you the gospel. You are saved by the gospel. And then he defined the gospel, the death, the burial, the resurrection. That is Calvary. Calvary. The gospel, beloved friends, is the message of Calvary. Now listen to me very carefully. The wisdom, the understanding, the ability to accept and receive and believe Calvary is the gift of God. And the gift of wisdom is because of Calvary. If our gospel be hid, it is hid to them that are lost, in whom the God of this age hath blinded the minds. Blinded the minds. Now, you may be a PhD in the secular field, that is, in some field of learning, but if you do not know Jesus, you are an ignoramus. The fear of God is the beginning of knowledge. The fear of God is the beginning of knowledge, Proverbs 1:7. And you'll never fear God until you recognize Calvary. You can't fear, you can't love, you can't know God until you know Calvary. And you'll never know Calvary unless Calvary is revealed to you through God's Word. Now, it is no wonder that the devil and the forces of the damned have gone all out in this day and hour to discredit the Scriptures and to bring in new translations, and I put that in the plural, translations, many, and these liberal translations deny the blood atonement and the sacrifice of Calvary, a divine imperative for salvation. They substitute a man-made religion and man-made doctrine, and they've outlawed this old-fashioned atonement that Jesus made for us and purchased for us through his shed blood. Now, my friend, Calvary is the power of God and the wisdom of God. Wisdom may be summarized in this manner. Wisdom is intelligence seeing clearly the fact of anything and the right application of its use. Now, did you hear what I said? I read that definition. I read it again. Wisdom may be summarized as intelligence seeing clearly. Wisdom is intelligence seeing clearly the fact of anything and the right application of its use. Now, man can't do that. Man cannot see intelligently until he is born again. Now, you know, I'm not smart. I mean by that, I'm not a smart aleck and I'm not a know-it-all. The longer I read this Bible, the more I see that I need to read. And I mean this. I'm not killing time, beloved. I don't have any time to kill. It's a sin to waste time. We only have so much, and when it's gone, you can't reclaim the moment that has just passed. But the longer I read this Bible, and the more I study this Bible, the more I realize how little I know about the Word of God. You know, I preached on the new birth. I have a book on the new birth. I've written sermons on the new birth, and there is no telling how many times I preached on the new birth when I was in revivals every night. For over a quarter of a century, I have no idea how many times I preached on the new birth, but it never gripped me in my heart like it did when I read, in preparation of this message and the series of messages that I'm beginning today, Jesus said to Nicodemus, except a man be born again, he cannot see. He cannot see. Now, then later he said, except a man be born again, he cannot enter. So when he said see, he meant what he said. You can't see. Your mind is blind and ignorant and depraved and dull and dead. And Calvary is the light that enlightens your blinded mind. And the life that quickens your dead mind. Well, Paul sums it up right here before us. I'm reading in 1 Corinthians, so right on the next, in the next chapter, verse 14, but the natural man receiveth not the things of the Spirit of God, for their foolishness unto him. The natural man receiveth not the things of the Spirit of God, their foolishness, why? Neither can he know them, because they are spiritually discerned. Now, dearly beloved, I beg you to listen, and I hope you'll understand. I've made a statement similar to this on the radio before. The night God saved me, I didn't have any idea how God saved me. I didn't understand. I didn't know the first thing about grace. I didn't know the first thing about atonement. I didn't know the first thing about propitiation. All I knew that night, I was on the road to hell and I didn't want to go. And I said, God, I don't know how to pray. And I don't know what to say. And I don't know how to ask you to save me. But I said, oh, God, save me. And God saved me. God saved me. God didn't save me because I knew how to be saved or because I understood grace or atonement. God saved me because God knew my heart was sincere and God knew that I desired salvation and God knew that I knew in my heart there is only one salvation and that's God's salvation. Beloved, I want you to understand what I'm saying. There are tens of thousands of people in America that are strictly religious. They go to church every Sunday unless they are sick or unless they are hindered some way. They go to church religiously. They attend all of the suppers and the gatherings and the fellowships and all the meetings. And they're just as lost and even worse off than a heathen. Not? I know some of you don't. Yeah, I know you say, preacher, I don't understand what you're talking about. Because the natural man cannot know the things of God until God opens your poor, dull, dead mind. Now, the natural man receives not the things of the Spirit of God. They're spiritually discerned, and he cannot know them. So, the wisdom. Now, I read that definition again. I'm going to read it one more time. Wisdom may be summarized as intelligence, seeing clearly the fact of anything, in our case of Calvary, and the right application of its use. Man can't see clearly because man is depraved and lost and born in sin and shapen in iniquity. Now, God saved me. And I began to read the Bible, and I began to study. And then I found this verse one day. that if thou shalt confess with thy mouth the Lord Jesus, and shalt believe in thine heart that God hath raised him from the dead, thou shalt be saved. For with the heart man believeth unto righteousness, with the mouth confession is made unto salvation. And I read that, and I read it again, and I just said, that's my testimony. I believe that. Now, beloved, Calvary is not only the power of God, it is the wisdom of God. Calvary is the center and the soul and the life and the heartbeat of all of God's plan pertaining to eternal redemption and in the end the deliverance of man and all creation from the curse. Now, when I say man, I'm talking about all who believe and all who trust in Calvary's sacrifice, the Lord Jesus Christ. Now, I was reading in chapter 1, and I read verse 30, wisdom. But of him are ye in Christ Jesus, who of God, Christ, of God, made unto us wisdom. We are his workmanship. We are his building. And we might say the first brick in the foundation is wisdom. Wisdom. Christ is my wisdom. All that I know because of Christ. And apart from Christ, you are dead. You have a darkened intelligence. You are dull in your mind. Now, you may be a PhD. You may have degrees that have been earned over many years of hard, systematic, dedicated study. But if you're not a believer, you are spiritually ignorant, darkened, dead, dull. And you'll never see and understand and live until you believe in the shed blood and the finished work of Calvary. But unto them which are called, both Jews and Gentiles, Christ the power of God and the wisdom of God. Christ the power of God and the wisdom of God. I want you to look at Colossians 2 and verse 3. Colossians 2 and verse 3. Verse 2 ends with the word Christ. Colossians 2:2, the last word in verse 2 is Christ. Verse 3, in whom, Christ, in whom are hid all the treasures of wisdom and knowledge. All the treasures of wisdom and knowledge are hidden in Christ. Are you born again? You say, I don't know, preacher. If you're born again, you know you're born again. If you're born again, you know it. And if you don't know whether or not you're born again, you're not born again. Because the wisdom of God in your heart, in the person of Jesus, that is, in the person of the Holy Spirit, Christ in you, and the Spirit dwells in the believer, and the Spirit testifies with our spirit that we are children of God. Romans 8:16. Now, if you do not know you are born of the Spirit, you are not born of the Spirit. And except a man be born of spirit, he cannot see the kingdom of God. And the only way to be born again is to believe in the finished work of the cross of Jesus. Father, honor the blood of Calvary and save poor, lost religionist church members and people who are dedicated to man-made programs. Save them. Save the soul that's nearest hell for Christ's sake. Amen.
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Beloved listener, would you let me just take a moment and take you down the old Romans road of salvation? There's only one way of salvation, but many different ways to see its light. And if you're saved, it's wonderful to be reminded of how we came to know Jesus Christ. And for those who are not, oh, how desperately they need to hear it so that they too might be saved. This is what the old Romans road says in Romans chapter 3, verse 10, that as it is written, there is none righteous, no, not one. In verse number 23 of chapter 3 of the book of Romans, the Bible says, all have sinned and come short of the glory of God. You know what? Not one of us is perfect. Everybody's done something wrong. Everybody's told a little lie, and everybody's told stolen something, even if it was just an eraser from a school desk. But the bottom line is that sin is sin. All have sinned. And it's not about how big the sin is or how small the sin is. All that Eve and Adam did in the Garden of Eden was eat a piece of fruit. That was as simple as that. They stole a cookie from the cookie jar. But you know what? All have sinned. And see, the word sin means to miss the mark. God sets the mark, and every man has missed it. Why? Because the Bible says in Romans chapter 5, verse 12, wherefore is by one man, that's speaking of Adam, who we just spoke of, sin entered into the world, and death by sin. And so death passed upon all men, for all that all have sinned. See, when Adam sinned, he gave us his sin nature to all who follow in his seed, and we have. And so we're all sinners because Adam was a sinner. And because of that, that sin has a price tag on it. It has a consequence. And the Bible says that the wages of sin is death. Because sin entered the world by Adam, death by sin, and so death passed upon all men, for that all have sinned. We're going to die. We know that. We're going to die one day. But the Bible doesn't just stop there in Romans 6:23, where it says, for the wages of sin is death. It goes on to say, but the gift of God is eternal life through Jesus Christ our Lord. Salvation is a gift. You don't pay for a gift. You don't hand your child a gift at Christmas and hand them all those gifts that you bought for them and then hand them receipts and ask them for the money. No, it's just something you receive. And so God gives us a gift of eternal life.

through Jesus Christ our Lord, through his death, burial, resurrection, and his blood making atonement on the mercy seat in heaven. The Bible says that God commendeth his love toward us, and that while we were yet sinners, Christ died for us. Romans chapter 5, verse 8. And then he says, this in Romans 10, 13. For whosoever shall call upon the name of the Lord shall be saved. If you understand that we're all sinners, and that that sin has a price, but that Jesus paid that price for us, and you are willing to come to him and take his free gift of salvation with no strings attached, plus nothing, minus nothing, you can be saved. For whosoever shall call upon the name of the Lord shall be saved. Won't you today ask Jesus Christ, acknowledge to him that you know that you're a sinner, confess to him that you know you're a sinner, and from your heart, realizing the wages of that sin, ask him to come into your heart and forgive you of your sins and take you to heaven when you die before it's eternally too late. Please today, tell Jesus that you know that you're a sinner. Ask him to forgive you and to come into your heart. Call upon his name to inherit everlasting life.

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2: 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And thank you for what you're doing to help keep the presses rolling at the Fellowship Tract League. Brother Bruce DeLange will be along with us here in just a few moments, and thinking about the reality of hell, a subject that is avoided many, many times. But I'm praying that God would use it to speak to our hearts today. And he'll be along with us right after this letter from a life that's been changed by the power of a gospel tract.
1: Well, this letter from Mike in prison in Ohio. Thank you for God's message to you. And thank you for that gospel tract. It's simple to be saved. I confess that I am a sinner. I believe from my heart that Jesus Christ died for me, for my sin, and I believe that he will take me to heaven when I die. Thank you for the message today. My God, Jesus Christ, with me every day. Please, I have a simple request. Please, can you pray for those who don't know about our God, Jesus Christ? And that from Mike in Ohio in a prison. That usually is an obvious indication that someone is genuinely saved when they begin to be concerned about people that are lost, and that's what he's doing. So praise the Lord for that letter. 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Box 164, Lebanon, Ohio 45036. 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
3: On the Fellowship Broadcast today, I've got some excerpts from the Sword of the Lord, the preacher's column in this newspaper, religious newspaper out of Murfreesboro, Tennessee. And Brother Sheldon Smith, the editor, gives me permission to use some of the stuff. And today I want to look at the preacher's column that says, The Reality of Hell. This was written by Douglas Wynn, many, many years ago. He's been in heaven for a while. But anyway, The Reality of Hell. And that's a subject that is not preached on a lot in our churches, and I like to talk about it from time to time to encourage people to realize that being a soul winner and being passing out tracts means that we are encouraging people not to go to hell. Listen to this. I realize we live in a day when hell is the favorite curse word on the street and made a joke of many times on radio and television. I read in a successful Christian Living by Dr. Emerson. He wrote, modernistic Christianity largely eliminated from its faith the God of judgment. And then I think of Jude 4, for there are certain men crept in unawares who were before of old ordained to this condemnation. Ungodly men turning the grace of our God into lasciviousness and denying the only Lord God and our Lord Jesus Christ. There are those who brazenly proclaim there is no hell. God's word says in Ecclesiastes 11:9, but know thou that for all these things God will bring thee into judgment. The Lord Jesus said in Matthew 11:23, and thou, Capernaum, which art exalted about heaven, shall be downed to hell. For if the mighty works which have been done in thee have been done in Sodom, it would have remained until this day. With solemn language, my Lord described hell in Matthew 11:50, and shall cast them down into the furnace of fire. There shall be wailing and gnashing of teeth. God will punish man for his sin, even though infidels deny the fact. Luke 16, we read these words, I am tormented in this flame. Friend, today there is still a horrible flame going on this very moment. In Luke 16, we read these words, I am tormented in this flame. That's Bible today. Listen, Psalms 9, verse 17 warns us that the wicked shall be turned into hell. Way back in Deuteronomy 32:22, Moses declared, for a fire is kindled in mine anger and shall burn into the lowest hell. My Lord solemnly preached, how can you escape the damnation of hell? Revelation 20, verse 15 gives this warning. And whosoever was not found written in the book of life was cast into the lake of fire. Listen to the preacher in Romans. Are you listening? 1, verse 32, which says, who knowing the judgment of God, that they which commit such things are worthy of death? Listen again in Romans 2, verse 3. And thinkest thou this, that thou shalt escape the judgment of God's... listen. Hear the fifth verse, where we read of the day of wrath and revelation of the righteous judgment of God. Three things in a few seconds the apostle uses these terrifying words. Judgment of God. The wise men preached in Ecclesiastes 12:14, for God shall bring every work into judgment with every secret thing, whether it be good or whether it be evil. If you must meet God, listen, Romans 2:16 tells us that day when God shall judge the servants, the secrets of men by Jesus Christ. Amos 4:12 was exhorted, and he said, please prepare to meet thy God. No clever attorney, no legal tricks, no strategy or escape, nor even suicide can keep you from the appointment to die, and after that, the judgment. Hebrews 9:27, you may mock now and laugh at my preaching, but without my blessed Redeemer, you will go to hell. Oh, that's harsh words. You say, well, I didn't listen to the broadcast today to hear that I was going to go to hell. Well, listen, what you have to do to go to hell? Not one thing. Bible says there's none righteous, no, not one. So if we do nothing, we end up in hell. We all deserve it. And some people don't like to hear that, but we deserve hell. I mean, the greatest preacher that ever lived would tell you that we deserve hell. So friend, today, if you think that maybe just being all right and trying to do good is going to merit you hell, no, nothing we could ever do could merit you hell. Bible says we must be born again. John chapter 3, we must be born again. Are you born again today? If not, you can call on him now. Realize you're a sinner. Realize you deserve hell as well as me. And then call on him for mercy. And then God's word is so plain. Whosoever shall call upon the name of the Lord shall be saved. Trust him today. Bruce DeLang for the Fellowship Track League. Thank you for listening.
1: 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This is Bruce DeLang signing off with this thought. I'm on my way to heaven. and enjoying the journey. 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

0: Hello, friends. This is Brother Troy Young, welcoming you to another exciting broadcast of the Voice of the Appalachians. 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
2: Open your Bibles to John chapter 8. My title, Free Indeed. I'm glad as a child of God, I am not just free, I am free indeed. This is the week in America that we think most about and focus on freedom as Americans, and perhaps more so this year because we're not just celebrating a birthday, but we're celebrating the 250th birthday of America. Now, I preached in hundreds of churches and places across America, and our freedom is generally the same when I prepare a sermon in America, no matter where it is. I don't think about my sermons or illustrations as they may not apply, but when I prepare sermons that I'm preaching out of America, in another country, and I look at my sermon, my illustrations are oftentimes not understood because they don't enjoy the same freedoms or the same level of freedom that we enjoy in America. Sometimes I think it would be good for all of us to have to live in a third world country that is controlled by a socialist or a communist, and that we would enjoy the freedom that we enjoy in America. We can assemble without any fear at all. We are free to believe in God. You can believe in any God or no God at all if you want to in America. You're not forced to choose a religion. You are free in America to choose. We have the freedom of speech, and I'm thankful for the freedom to be able to stand and preach without any hesitation. I have preacher friends in Canada and in other countries that not everything that I could say freely here can be said freely without breaking a law in particular towns and parts of that country. I'm thankful for the freedom of speech. I'm thankful for the First Amendment right and the Second Amendment right that keeps our First Amendment right in place, right? But it is possible to be an American and not be free. It is possible to live in a nation that proclaims freedom to the world, the nation that people from nations around the world desire to come to, and they risk their life and health to come to America. It is possible to live in America and not be free. And that's exactly what Jesus said to these Jews here. It is possible to be a Jew and not be free. And they said, we've never been bound by anyone. We're the children of Abraham. They knew their history. They knew that God had delivered them from the land of Egypt, the land of bondage, and had set them free and had given them that wonderful land of Canaan, and that the 12 tribes went in and received their inheritance. And they knew their history. But Jesus said, there is something that you are not free from, that you could be free from, and that is your sin. Now he said, I, the Savior of the world, can make you not just free, but I can make you free indeed. What a sad thing it would be to be born in, to live in, to raise your family in a land of freedom and die and go to a devil's hell because of the debt of sin. And that's what this passage of Scripture is about. Let's look at it again. Verse number 32, "Then said Jesus to those Jews which believed on him, if you continue in my word, then are ye my disciples." And he uses that word indeed, or completely, or entirely. "And ye shall know the truth, and the truth shall make you free." Our freedom comes from the truth of the Word of God. Aren't you glad that we have the truth in the Word of God? I'm thankful that God has preserved His Word in this King James Bible, and I have it in my hand and on this pulpit this morning. Verse number 33, "They answered him, We be Abraham's seed, and were never in bondage to any man. How sayest thou, ye shall be made free?" Jesus answered them, "Verily, verily." The word "verily" is the same as "truly." "Verily, verily, I say unto you, whosoever committeth sin is the servant of sin." By the way, that's everyone, because all have sinned and come short of the glory of God. Now, Jesus knew their history. They knew it. They had been set free from the bondage and slavery in Egypt. But then he says in verse number 35, "And the servant abideth not in the house forever, but the Son abideth forever. If the Son therefore shall make you free, ye shall be free indeed." He wanted these Jews to know that you can be free in your country and yet not have eternal freedom. He said, "I don't want you to just have national freedom and political freedom. I want you to be free indeed. I want you to have freedom for all eternity." I'm glad that I have the freedom in America. I love it. I celebrate it. I rejoice in it. I preach patriotic sermons in January, and I preach them in February and March and August and any time, because I love America. All but greater than being free in my nation and having political freedom, I'm glad that I have freedom for all eternity. I've been set free from the shackles and the bondage of sin. They told John, who had a testimony of preaching the gospel and of the writing of the Word of God, they told John, "We'll put you in prison." And they put him on the island of Patmos to die. That's what they would do with the island of Patmos. They would put people there to starve to death, to just die. It was a prison place. Oh, but the Bible said John was in the Spirit on the Lord's day, and he heard a voice behind him like of a trumpet. And that's where we got the book of the Revelation from John, there on the island of Patmos, because you cannot enslave someone who has been set free by Christ. They put Paul in prison, but they couldn't enslave him, because he didn't just have freedom. He wasn't just free. He was free indeed on the Damascus Road when he met the Lord Jesus and he trusted Christ his Savior. His sins were rolled away. His burden was rolled away, and he was set free. He was free indeed. There are three things I want to say about this passage of Scripture, and two things I want to accomplish. First of all, if you are free indeed, you have freedom as an American, but you have freedom also as a Christian, and you've been set free that not even death can enslave you, because heaven is your home, and to be absent from the body is to be present with the Lord, that you go away today and you'd say, "I rejoice that I'm not just free, I'm free indeed." Ah, but if you're here today and you've never received Christ as Savior, while you can rejoice in the freedom that we have as an American, you can rejoice in the freedom that we have in our nation, dear friend. I want you to be free indeed. I want you to know Christ as your Savior, and you can go away rejoicing with us that have already received Him, to say, "I'm glad that He set me free from my sin." First of all, I want to talk about the foundation of our freedom. Where does our freedom come from? Verse number 32, it tells us freedom is a result of truth. Freedom is not the result of a movement. Freedom is not the result of a man. Freedom is not the result of a philosophy. Freedom is not the result of a theory. Freedom is not the result of a class. It's not the result of a graduation. Freedom is a result of truth. And there's one book that embodies truth, and that, my friend, is the Word of God. I hold in my hand this morning the truth that sets you free. It sets you free from sin. It sets you free from Satan. It sets you free from the shackles and bondage of sin. The truth is the source of our freedom. Psalm 19, why don't you turn your Bibles there? This is a beautiful passage of Scripture. The truth about Jesus Christ is seen not just in the written Word, it is seen in the created world around us. Nature, the world, the creation declares not only the person, but the power of an almighty God. Psalm 19, the Bible says, the heavens...
1: That concludes part one of this week's message. You don't want to miss tomorrow's broadcast as we continue the subject of free indeed. Before we go off the air today, please note the following important announcements. Pastor Fugit will travel to Ohio, Michigan, Arkansas, Florida, and Indiana during the month of August. August 3 and 4, he will preach at Grace Baptist Church in Delaware, Ohio. August 7, he will speak at Lake Crest Baptist Church in Waterford, Michigan. August 17 and 18, he will preach at Bible Baptist Church in El Dorado, Arkansas. August 24 and 25, he will speak at Riverview Baptist Church in Dunellen, Florida. August 31st through September the 1st, he will preach at Grace Baptist Church in French Lick, Indiana. If you live within driving distance of any of these meetings, come and hear Pastor Fugit live. He would love to meet you. For more information, visit his website at jefffugit.com. 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You won't want to miss this year's conference as we continue the celebration of our nation's 250th birthday with the theme, God Shed His Grace on Thee. 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

0: We welcome you to Revival Time with Dr. Jack Treiber, pastor of North Valley Baptist Church and president of Golden State Baptist College. 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
1: Well, hello, good neighbor, and thank you for listening to the broadcast today. I'm glad you're listening. I hope you had a great day in God's house yesterday. Let's not take it for granted that here in America and around the globe, we get to go to God's house and sing and fellowship and hear preaching and make decisions. I hope you did. Here's a great song by the Revival Trio, Trading the Cross for a Crown. That's a good song. You'll enjoy them as they sing. Thank you for listening.

That's a trio, a husband, a wife, and Brother Lupke. And I always laugh because the wife's just, Joy's just a little girl. And she's a mother of four girls now, but she's just a little thing. And she hangs with those boys. They can't out-sing her. She is great. Well, it's teen camp here in Santa Clara, California. Our teenagers are about an hour away from here. Really, it's not teen camp. It is a resort. We have the whole property, but it is a beautiful, beautiful camp, and I'm looking forward to hearing some great things taking place this week. Lord, keep me praying on praying ground. This is Brother Stephen Nichols and his family. They're a good family here from Sacramento area, about maybe 2 hours from here. A wonderful man of God, and they sing for us right now as a family.

0: we're in Genesis 46, and it's such an exciting chapter because Jacob is going to see his son after 20, 25 years. And Jacob rose from Beersheba. The sons of Israel carried Jacob, their father, and their little ones, and their wives in the wagons which Pharaoh had sent. And so Pharaoh sent all these wagons, says, go get your daddy. And the Bible says, verse 26, all the souls that came out of Jacob from Egypt, which came out with his loins beside Jacob's sons, were 66. And Joseph, sons were born in Egypt as well. And oh my goodness, there was 66. And they all came. Verse 29, and Joseph made ready his chariot, went up to meet Israel, his father, and present himself. And he fell on his neck and he wept on his neck a good while. Can you imagine this old man now, Jacob, seeing his son that he thought was died? And he said, my boy is alive. Well, he's going to live another 17 years. But God used him. God positioned. Now, those brothers, those 10 brothers that sold him, they had a lot of humble pie to eat. But God said, Joseph said, don't worry about all that. God sent me to take care of my family. This was God's plan. I want to challenge you today. What's God's plan in your life? What's he doing that you don't understand it? It may be 20, 25 years later. And I think of how our church, we grew every year for the first 25 years by 100 a year. We were running 2,500 at the other property. I had to stay 31 years on that property. It was 1 acre, 38 stalls. We had 25, 26, 2,700 people coming. People were coming everywhere. You couldn't park in the parking lot. Couldn't park in the neighborhoods. You had to park off at schools and properties and computer companies. You had to, it was just such a big, it wasn't a year. It wasn't five. It was 31 years of that. I would get weary with God sometimes. I'd say, Lord, what are you doing? Why can't you give me some property? And I'd pass this place. I'd pray about it for the last 10 years or so. But you know, God never did it. Then they sold the property here. And then it fell out of escrow. And then they came back, and we got it for $1 million less than what we asked. We told them a year before we'd buy it for. God just did it. And God may have you through a battle. It may take 20 years, 25, 30, 35, 40 years. Job's experience was 1 year. But God worked in his heart. God dealt with him. What's God's plan for your life? What's God showing you today? How is God working in your life? You say he's not. Well, yeah, he's always working. God always is working in our hearts. It may be through sorrow and sadness and disappointment. It may be from shattered dreams. I don't know what it is, but God is always working. And he's going to work everything together for his good, not for your good, for his good. And friend, I can take that to the bank, because if it's going to be for his good, I don't have anything to worry about, because it's for his glory. It's for his righteousness. It's for his good. Today, I hope that you'll examine your own life and examine how God is going to deliver. He will deliver. He is able to. He will deliver you. He'll bring you through the battle, and his way is always the perfect way, though many times during the trial you can't understand it. Well, I thank God for each and every one of you. I want to have a word of prayer with you in just a moment. Thank you for listening. 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Father, I want to thank you for the beautiful, beautiful day you've given to us here in August. And I pray that we'd find ourselves living for thee and preparing for the great fall season ahead, for college, for schools, for all that's going to open up here in the next few days. Bless our dear listener friends. God, may you give each and every one a good day. May they rest in your plan that God, you have a plan, a direct plan for every single life. For we ask this prayer in that lovely name of Jesus, in Jesus' name, amen.
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Dear listener, this radio station has a heart to draw people closer to the Lord Jesus Christ. And above all other things, first and foremost, the desire is that all that will listen, who listen to this station, would be believers born again of the Spirit in the Lord Jesus Christ. Now, there are a lot of people that say that salvation is a lot of different things in a lot of different ways, but it only matters what the Bible says. Human reasoning and ideas fail in light of the Bible and sound Scripture. And you know, a lot of times the world today and those about us and those that tell us to get to Jesus, they all say, just do the best you can, and I hope I'm going, and people tell me that all the time, I hope I'm going, I'm a good person. Well, let me tell you what the Bible says about this. The Bible says in Isaiah chapter 64 that all our righteousness is as filthy rags. There's no way the best we can be falls short of the glory of God. Our righteousness is not good enough. The Bible tells us that our righteousness and our works doesn't save us. The Bible says in Ephesians chapter 2, verses 8 and 9, "For by grace are ye saved through faith, and that not of yourselves, it is the gift of God, not of works, lest any man should boast." If there was something that we could do to earn our salvation, then Jesus did not need to live a sinless life, die on the cross, shed his blood, and rise from the dead. That was the purpose of him coming, because it's not about our works, but about his works. The Bible tells us in Titus chapter 3, "Not by works of righteousness which we have done, but according to his mercy, he saved us by the washing of regeneration and renewing of the Holy Ghost, which he hath shed on us abundantly through Jesus Christ our Savior, that being justified by his grace, we should be made heirs according to the hope of eternal life." You see, the Bible tells us clearly that it's not about our works, it's about his work, the work of Jesus. It's not about who you are. It is about who he is. God is not a respecter of persons. He's not willing that any should perish, but that all should come to repentance. And I think the greatest living testimony of salvation in the Bible is the story of the thief on the cross. In Luke chapter 23, the Bible says, "And one of the malefactors which were hanged railed on him, saying, If thou be Christ, save thyself and us. But the other answering rebuked him, saying, Dost not thou fear God, seeing thou art in the same condemnation?" See, the two thieves, one of them railed on him and said, "Save us." But the other one was repentant about his own heart. Because he said, "And we indeed justly, for we receive the due reward of our deeds. But this man hath done nothing amiss." And he said unto Jesus, "Lord, remember me when thou comest into thy kingdom." And Jesus said unto him, "Verily I say unto thee, today shalt thou be with me in paradise." Now you listen to me, I'm all for all the good works in the world, and I believe that the thief on the cross would have got off the cross and would have gone on and lived his life. He would have got baptized and joined the church and went soul winning and done all those things. But all he had to do in the last moments of his life was to look at Jesus and say, "Lord, remember me." And Jesus said, "Today," he said, "shalt thou be with me in paradise." Jesus said to this man that he was going to heaven. Why? The Bible says, "Look unto me, all ye ends of the earth, and be saved." That's all this man had time to do. He didn't have time to get baptized. He didn't have time to get into a church. He didn't have time to fulfill a catechism class. He didn't have time to go out and bring 10 others to Christ. All he had time to do was look on the Lord Jesus Christ with faith and turn his heart and repentance towards him, and he was saved. I want to challenge you. I don't know what you've been trusting to get you to heaven, but if you've been trusting your works, your faith is placed in the wrong place. That's why you're not sure you're going, because you don't know if your works are good enough, and truth is, in your heart of hearts, you know they're not. But if you have never once in your life trusted Jesus Christ to be your personal Lord and Savior, won't you do that today? Won't you look at Jesus and say, "Lord, be merciful to me, a sinner. Come into my heart, save me, and take me to heaven when I die." That is the truth of the work of salvation. His work, not ours. And it's our hope and prayer.

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3: Thank you and greetings, radio friends. 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Oh, I praise the Lord for this open door, this heaven-bought privilege that our Lord allows us day after day together by the radio. Open God's eternal Word and study the Word of God together. I trust that if it's at all possible, you'll take the time out, get your Bible, and follow along with us as we open the Word of God today. We're turning in our Bible to the book of Genesis, chapter number 26. And I want to begin a message today and preach throughout the days of this week on the subject dealing with contention. And we're going to look at the Word of God on how we are to handle the strife and the contention that comes into our life as children of God. Now, it would be wonderful if there never was any divisive situations that arose in our lives. But there are areas where there's disagreement and things happen that we do not understand and that we do not want to happen. But we must learn to deal with them in the light of the Word of God. And my prayer is that God will enable us through the study of the Word of God to understand biblical principles for dealing with division and strife as we look at the Word of God in the days of this week. In Genesis chapter number 26, I began reading at verse number 17. The Bible said, "And Isaac departed thence and pitched his tent in the valley of Gerar and dwelt there. And Isaac digged again the wells of water which they had digged in the days of Abraham his father, for the Philistines had stopped them after the death of Abraham. And he called their names after the names by which his father had called them. And Isaac's servants digged in the valley and found there a well of springing water. And the herdsmen of Gerar did strive with Isaac's herdsmen, saying, 'The water is ours.' And he called the name of the well Essek, because they strove with him. And they digged another well, and they strove for that well also. And he called the name of it Sitna. And he removed from thence and digged another well, and for that they strove not. And he called the name of it Rehoboth. And he said, 'For now the Lord hath made room for us, and we shall be fruitful in the land.'" As I said, I want to deal with the thought of dealing with contention and strife and division that comes into our lives. And again, I wish it were not so. I wish it never happened. But it does, and we must learn to either deal with these or to divide ourselves and divide ourselves until we can become isolated. And I remind you that united, we're stronger than we are divided. Now I want you to listen carefully to what I'm fixing to say. There are some things that are worth fighting for, standing for, living for, and if necessary, dying for. And we should never be a compromiser to the truths and the doctrines of the Word of God. If it means contentious, then we ought to be contentious. We ought to stand. We ought to fight. We ought to be strong in the principles that are laid down in the Word of God. You remember Jude as he starts to write his epistle. He said in verse number 3 that he felt it was needful that he write unto them concerning the common salvation and encourage them that they contend for the faith that was once delivered unto the saints. And so there are things that we do fight for, we stand for, regardless of the price that we have to pay. But having said that, my burden is this. We are in such a divisive generation, even among God's people. and there's this little split and splinter, and if you go with him, you cannot go with me, and I don't preach for this crowd, and I don't run with that crowd, and I don't like what that fella's done, and I don't like what this one's done, and contention and strife and division have become a way of life in our independent Baptist churches. I know it's true in others, but I'm dealing with my own circles today. But I want us to look now at this scripture and watch Isaac, and above that, watch God as he, through Isaac, teaches us how to deal with contention. But before I deal with Isaac, let's look at a couple of things in the Word of God that I believe the Lord wants us to see to begin the series. Let me say to you that contention is like a spider web. What do you mean by that, preacher? It catches many innocent victims in the midst of it. Many who were not a part of the original strife become involved. I've seen it so many times in my life. It not only involves the person who is involved in the contention, but it will bring his family, and then he'll bring his friends, and it just keeps bringing in innocent people. And often the innocent suffer because of the guilt of another. And I want to point that out in the Word of God before I come to deal with Isaac. Notice, if you will, in verse number 18, the Bible said, "And Isaac digged again the wells of water which they had digged in the days of Abraham his father, for the Philistines had stopped them after the death of Abraham. And he called their name after the name by which his father had called them." As I was studying the wells that are there in Abraham's life, I came across a well back over in Genesis chapter number 16. And I want to turn back there because there's such a lesson that we learn from this well in Genesis chapter number 16. We began at the first of the chapter, and we'll build our way down to it as the Holy Ghost directs us to do so. Now, if you're not familiar with the Bible, let me inform you, and if you are familiar, let me remind you that God, in Genesis chapter number 12, has called out Abraham, and he has made what we know as the Abrahamic covenant with him. He has made a promise to him that he will give him a people and a possession, a land that will be his forever. It is going to multiply that seed, his people, as the sand of the sea and as the stars of the sky. And yet, Abraham now is getting to be an old man, and he has no children born unto him. And so he and his wife Sarah come up with an idea that they're going to help God fulfill his promise. May I just stop a moment and interject this thought as I go by this place in the study? You better be careful when you get the idea that you can help God in his plan for our lives. So let's pick up the reading in Genesis chapter number 16. And I'm just going to do a running commentary as I go down through here and show you this well and show you contention and how it involves not only the guilty, but it brings the innocent in as the victim of the contention and strife and wrong of others. The Bible said in Genesis 16, in verse number 1, the Word of God said, "Now Sarah, Abraham's wife, bare him no children. And she had a handmaid, an Egyptian, whose name was Hagar. And Sarah said unto Abraham, Behold, now the Lord hath restrained me from bearing. I pray thee, go in unto my maid. It may be that I may obtain children by her. And Abraham hearkened to the voice of Sarah. And Sarah, Abraham's wife, took Hagar, her maid, the Egyptian, after Abraham had dwelt 10 years in the land of Canaan, and gave her to her husband, Abram, to be his wife. And he went in unto Hagar, and she conceived. And when she saw that she had conceived, her mistress was despised in her eyes. And Sarai said unto Abraham, My wrong be upon thee. I have given my maid into thy bosom. When she saw that she had conceived, I was despised in her eyes. The Lord judge between me and thee. And Abram said unto Sarai, Behold, thy maid is in thine hand. Do to her as it pleaseth thee. And when Sarai dealt hardly with her, she fled from her face. Now, very interesting story, but I want us to look at it and let God speak to our heart. Again, very plain, very simple. Here is Abram and his wife. They cannot have any children. God has promised them a seed, and it looks as though they could not have them because they're now getting beyond the age of reproduction. And so they come up with this idea that they're going to let the handmaid Hagar become Abram's wife. She is to conceive, if possible, and bear a child. And so she gives Hagar unto her husband. Hagar conceives. And when she realizes she's with child, then Sarah becomes despised in the eyes of Hagar. And so in verse number 5, the Bible said, And Sarah said unto Abraham, My wrong be upon thee. Now wait a minute. Let's look for just a moment. Here's a woman who conceives this idea, shares it with her husband, and he goes along with her. One of the great causes of contention is people do not want to bear the blame and the responsibility of their decisions, their deeds. And that is exactly what's going on in the life of Sarah. And so she said in verse number 5 to her husband, My wrong be upon thee. It is so easy to blame someone else for our wrongdoings. Here we are. Abraham seems innocent until he yields unto her idea. And now then he is being blamed for what's happened. Sarah admits it was her wrong, but she's wanting to blame him for her wrong. My wrong be upon thee. And then she tells what happened. I have given my maid into thy bosom. And when she saw that she had conceived, I was despised in her eyes. And the Lord judged between me and thee. What a statement. What a foolish statement when you analyze it in the life of the Word of God. But then notice now in verse number 6. The Bible said, But Abram said unto Sarai, Behold, thy maid is in thine hand. Do to her as it pleaseth thee. And when Sarah dealt hardly with her, she fled from her face. Now here we bring in an innocent victim into this picture. Sarai, being the handmaid, did as it was told her to do by her mistress and her master. She becomes the wife of Abram. She conceives a child. The plan goes like they had wanted it to. But now then, the table turns after the conception takes place. And here, Sarah has said to Abraham, My wrong be upon thee. And it's like Abraham said, Don't take your spite out on me. Take it out on her. Do with her whatever pleaseth thee. And so Sarah began to deal hardly with Hagar. And she deals so harsh and hard with her that finally Hagar flees from her face. Notice the Bible said in verse number 7, she goes into the wilderness and hides there. She does not know what to do. She is the victim of contention and strife in other people's life. She is the innocent bystander, but yet she is drawn into this net. And this so often happens when there's contention and strife among someone. Father, take the word, use it to your glory. I pray in Jesus' name, amen and amen.
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1: This is Pastor Darrell Cox, pastor of the Trinity Baptist Church in Mocksville, North Carolina. We're so glad that you've tuned in to our program today, and we hope that you'll stay tuned for the next 15 minutes. We'll have a word of prayer, and then a song, and then a sermon from the Word of God. And again, let me say thank you for tuning in to our program today. Heavenly Father, we love you today. We thank you for loving us. Bless us. Lord, help us to be a blessing. And Lord, make us a channel of blessings, we pray. A God, that through us might flow the blessings of God, that we might give it out to be a help, Lord, to somebody else. Save that one that's lost, that's listening into the broadcast today, that they might receive the Lord Jesus, come to him and be saved. In Jesus' name we pray. Amen. Well, we appreciate you tuning in today to the broadcast, and we do want to invite you to the Trinity Baptist Church. If you're within driving distance of our church, we want you to prayerfully consider coming to visit us here at the church. And if you have a home church, now let me make this very clear, if you have a home church, it's a Bible-believing church, you stay in that church and support your pastor, support your church. I wouldn't want anybody to ever just up and leave a good Bible-believing church, start coming here. But if you've just moved into this area and maybe you've not got started to church and you live in the Davie County here or the surrounding area where it's driving distance, come and see us at 2722 Highway 601 South, Mocksville, North Carolina, 27028. That's Trinity Baptist Church, 2722 Highway 601 South, Mocksville, North Carolina, 27028. Service time, Sunday school at 10, preaching at 11, 7 o'clock on Sunday night. Trinity Baptist Church is an old-fashioned independent Baptist church located in Davie County, North Carolina, and in the town of Mocksville. We're 5 miles, actually, south of Mocksville on 601. But we have a Mocksville address, and hope that you'll write us. Take that same address down that I gave you. Drop us a note or a card in the mail. Let us know that you hear the radio broadcast. Here's a good song today that we trust will be a blessing.

0: Well, I hope you enjoyed that good song on the broadcast today. Now, I'm going to just read some verses to you. I'm not going to read them all because it'd take me too long. But in the 13th chapter of the book of John, there we see Jesus washing the disciples' feet. Now, I know that some people have taught and believed that foot washing was an ordinance of the church. Let me say this. There's only two ordinances of the church, and that is the Lord's Supper and believers' baptism. Those are the only two church ordinances. And both of those are the two ordinances. Now, this right here, the foot washing thing that the Lord Jesus did here in the 13th chapter of the book of John is something. There's, of course, something here to it that the Lord wants us to learn. And we're going to just look at it a little bit. Verse number 1 says in the 13th chapter of John, "Now before the feast of the Passover, when Jesus knew that his hour was come, that he should depart out of this world unto the Father, having loved his own which were in the world, he loved them unto the end. And supper being ended, the devil now having put into the heart of Judas Iscariot, Simon's son, to betray him, Jesus, knowing that the Father had given all things into his hands, and that he was come from God, went to God, and he riseth up from supper, and laid aside his garments, and took a towel, and girded himself. And after he poureth water into a basin, he began to wash the disciples' feet, and to wipe them with the towel wherewith he was girded. Then cometh he to Simon Peter, and Peter saith unto him, Lord, dost thou wash my feet? Jesus answered and said unto him, What I do, thou knowest not now, but thou shalt know hereafter. And Peter saith unto him, Thou shalt never wash my feet. Jesus answered him, If I wash thee not, thou hast no part with me. Simon Peter saith unto him, Lord, not my feet only, but also my hands and my head. And Jesus saith unto him, He that is washed needeth not save to wash his feet, but is clean every whit, and ye are clean, but not all. For he knew who should betray him. Therefore said he, Ye are not all clean. So after that he had washed their feet, and had taken his garments, and was set down, he said unto them, Know ye what I have done to you? And ye call me Master and Lord, and ye say, Well, for so I am. If I then, your Lord and Master, have washed your feet, ye also ought to wash one another's feet. For I have given you an example that ye should do as I have done to you." Now, I'm not going to read all the rest of it, but I want to talk to you on this word of if. I'm speaking to you on this thought today of if there. Just as large doors, heavy doors, swing on hinges. You know, here in our church, when you come in the main entrance of the church, two big old glass doors, and they're heavy, heavy doors. Then when you come in the main auditorium, two big, thick, wooden double doors there that are heavy, that not one man couldn't carry those doors, not just one of them, or hang one there by himself. But then when they're hung up, they're hung on just small hinges. And just the truth is, as these doors hang on these little hinges, little words sometimes in the Bible, these words if are used three times in this passage that I've read to you today, that carries some very important truths concerning our life in Christ. You know, for instance, in the book of 1 Corinthians, chapter number 15, it said the word if there be no resurrection. You know, if changes everything. You know, if you took if out and it said there be no resurrection, hey, we're doomed without the resurrection. But also here in this passage, and I'll give you this today, and I know I've taken a lot of time reading some scripture, but maybe tomorrow I'll get a better take on it and get started. But I want to say, first of all, there's the little if of holiness found in verse number 8. Peter saith unto him, Lord, thou shalt never wash my feet. And Jesus answered, If I wash thee not, thou hast no part with me. If I wash thee not, thou hast no part with me. At salvation, we were all washed. In verse number 10, Jesus explains that. Jesus said, he that is washed needeth not save to wash his feet, but is clean every whit. And ye are clean, but not all. Now he's talking about not all. He meant Judas Iscariot. But he was saying the other 11 have been washed. Now, friend, when we get saved, we're clean everywhere. But as we walk through this dirty, filthy world, we get dirty. Why did he wash the feet? Well, back in those days, of course, the sandals that they wore, their feet was exposed to the dirt and the dust where they walked. And they didn't have automobiles like we do, of course, now. They didn't, all of the transportation that these disciples had and the Lord had was walking, most all of it. But as you walk through a filthy world, we get dirty. And Jesus is teaching there that every day you need holiness, and the dirt needs to be washed. And but as we walk through this filthy world, we need to confess daily our sins, and we need to do that in prayer. And then, of course, we need to be washed by the Word of God, as it tells us in John 15:3, says, you're clean through the Word that I've spoken unto you. So we're cleansed by the Word. I'll come back tomorrow and talk about this a little bit more. I hope it's been a blessing to you. Thank you for tuning in. So long, and may God bless you until next time is our prayer.
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In John chapter 3, there's a very famous story about a man named Nicodemus, a ruler of the Jews, who came to Jesus by night on a rooftop and came and inquired about eternal life. And Jesus said to Nicodemus, he said, "Verily, verily, I say unto thee, except a man be born again, he cannot see the kingdom of God." The word verily means truth. He said, "I'm telling you the truth." He said, "Except a man be born again, he cannot see the kingdom of God." And Nicodemus saith unto him, "How can a man be born when he is old? Can he enter the second time into his mother's womb and be born?" Jesus answered, "Verily, verily, I say unto thee, except a man be born of water and of the Spirit, he cannot enter into the kingdom of God. That which is born of the flesh is flesh, and that which is born of the Spirit is spirit. Marvel not that I said unto thee, ye must be born again." Listen to me. You've been born in the flesh. If you're listening to my voice, the question is, have you been born of the Spirit? If you've been born of the flesh, God wants you to be born of the Spirit. It is appointed unto men once to die. But you know, if you're not born of the Spirit, the Bible talks about the second death. And there's an old saying, if you're born once, you're going to die twice. If you're just born of your flesh, you're going to die, and then there's going to be a final reckoning one day, and death and hell will be cast into the lake of fire, the second death. But if you're born twice, if you've been born of the Spirit, or born of the flesh, and then born of the Spirit, you're only going to die once. Oh, you're going to die a physical death, because this mortal body, this mortality, this corruption, must put on immortality, it must put on incorruption, it must be given a new glorified body. Man is a body, soul, and spirit. This body cannot inherit the kingdom of God. If you're born of the Spirit, God has a body waiting for you in heaven. So you only have to die once. But there's the question. Are you going to die once, or are you going to die twice? Are you born of the flesh alone, and you're going to die twice? Or are you born of the Spirit, and you're only going to die once and have everlasting life? Now, Jesus went on to say to Nicodemus in John 3:16, "For God so loved the world that he gave his only begotten Son, that whosoever believeth in him should not perish, but have everlasting life." Jesus said, "I want you to be born again. I didn't put you here just to be born in the flesh." He said, "I want you to be born of the Spirit. And if you'll believe on me," he said, "then you can be saved and you can have everlasting life." Oh, you're going to have to die once, but you're not going to have to do it ever again. And when you die, you won't die and go to the torments of hell and then the second death, the lake of fire. He said, "No, you're going to have everlasting life with me in heaven." Dear listener, today, would you examine yourself and make sure that you're born of the Spirit? Make sure that you've had that new birth, that second birth, that you've been born again, that you've looked at Jesus Christ and said to him, "Lord, save me. I trust you and you alone and your finished work on Calvary as my only hope of salvation. Forgive me of my sins. Come into my heart and save me today and give me everlasting life. Give me that new birth, that birth of the Spirit." Dear listener, please look at the Lord Jesus Christ for salvation today. Look to him for that new birth that comes by his Spirit today. Please be saved before it's everlasting too late.

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0: 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God bless you.
1: 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Welcome to the Blessed Hope Broadcast.

Well, I hope you've enjoyed going through the book I wrote entitled Mountain Lessons. This is one of a series of books that I call my outdoorsman books. We have Mountain Lessons, Lake Lessons, Alaska Lessons, and we just published this year Winchester Lessons. Mountain Lessons is a book about a elk hunting trip that I took back in 2015 out in Montana. Chapter 16, if you have the shot, take it. Davy Crockett said this, be always sure you are right, then go ahead. Then go ahead. I ended last week by talking about glassing a bull and four cows that came out of the upper timber in the afternoon. I was set up in a ravine within 500 yards of the top of the mountain so that I could get a shot if anything came out of the timber. I used my range finder. The bull was standing broadside at 416 yards up the mountain from me. I immediately began to set up for the shot. I was seated under a small pine tree, so I reached over for my shooting sticks and rifle. By the way, I was using a Remington 700 chambered for 300 Winchester Magnum. I had a 6.6 by 20 power burst scope, and that brought that elk into good focus, and I settled in for the shot. I had practiced this shot, and I knew I could confidently shoot and hit my target up to 450 yards. The conditions were good, little or no wind. I still had 25 minutes of legal shooting light. All systems go. One of the things I've learned as a hunter is this. If you have the shot, take it. You have to have the confidence to pull the trigger, and you have to believe that you can make the shot. Now, you're not going to feel that if you haven't spent some time practicing. And you can't let fear or doubt control you in that moment. First Pope and young whitetail buck that I ever took with my bow, I watched for 40 minutes. There was a hot doe hovering near my tree stand. She was attracting a lot of attention. And there were three other bucks milling around beneath me. But that dominant buck was the one I wanted. He was hung up at 60 yards, giving me no shot. I was confident that I could make the shot up to 40 yards and was hoping he would advance to a shooting lane I had opened up. Finally, I made up my mind that I would use the grunt once just to see if I could get him to move. Sure enough, he came down the trail, got into my shooting lane, stopped. Hey, if you have the shot, take it. I put my first Pope and Young buck on the wall because I didn't hesitate. If it's there and you're confident, then take it. You can always talk yourself into waiting for a better shot, but if you can make the shot, you need to go ahead and take it. The bull elk was standing broadside, 416 yards. I pulled the trigger. Oh, I hate to say that. I'm going to say it again. I pulled the trigger, didn't squeeze it, and I knew it immediately. The four cow elk that were in front of the bull bolted about 100 yards and then stopped. He ran about 50 yards and then stopped and looked down the mountain. There he was, broadside again. I missed him the first shot. Now, 416 yards, your shooting mechanics have to be near perfect. And I think most of us hunters know in our gut whether we made a good shot or not. A perfectly executed shot just feels right. I don't know how else to state it. It just feels right. And I didn't have that feeling. I was very fortunate that this bull elk didn't take off running and just keep running. For whatever reason, I think the grace of God. He ran about 50 yards, stopped, looked down the mountain, gave me another chance. Well, tomorrow, we'll cover chapter 17. Thank God for second chances. Until then, let's continue to look for that blessed hope and the glorious appearing of the great God and our Savior, Jesus Christ.

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1: Once again, we say welcome aboard. It's good to be with you at this time. Brother Munz speaking. Our program here called A Fisherman's 5-Minute Look at the Book. The Book of Psalms, Psalm chapter 34. 5-Minute Look at the Book. Not very long, is it? But we try to get as much as we can in there. Psalm chapter 34, verse 8. We're going to challenge you this week as to how's your taste? You said my taste, Brother Munz. Yeah, how's your taste? Not necessarily the physical side, but how's your spiritual taste? Psalm chapter 34, verse 8. It says, O taste and see that the Lord is good. Blessed is the man that trusteth in him. Oh, taste and see that the Lord is good. Of course, you understand this is using a figure of speech. Taste. You know, have you ever thought about why foods taste different? You know, it's really quite amazing. Your tongue, the roof of your mouth, is covered with thousands of tiny taste buds. And when you eat something, the saliva in your mouth helps break down your food. This causes what? We would say the receptor cells located in your taste buds to send a message through the sensory nerves to your brain, and your brain then tells you what flavors you're tasting, whether you like it or whether you don't. And there's some things that I do not like. Think about taste buds. They probably play the most important part in helping you to enjoy the many flavors of food. Your taste buds can recognize about 4 different kinds of taste. Can you kind of figure out what they are? Right? Yes, sweet, and then salty, and then sour, and then bitter. You know, thinking about some facts in this particular realm, I was looking up some different things. And you know, you have almost 10,000 taste buds inside your mouth, and even the roof of your mouth and the top part of your esophagus there. 10,000 taste buds. Now, there are a lot of things that could hurt your ability to be able to taste. Now, an excess of antibiotics, they said, would take and hurt the taste, these sensory glands. Lots of chemotherapy. They say another one, and I'll say this, yes, they say as far as the taste bud is concerned, taste buds, the older you get, oh boy, well, that gets me. And for some of you, that gets you, by the way. The older you get, your taste buds are effective, too. You don't taste like you used to. Particular things that you could be involved in that would be habits and things that you never should be found in a child of God's life, like tobacco, drugs, and alcohol, once again, could affect your taste. Thinking about just the physical taste there. You know, insects have the most highly developed sense of taste. You know, yeah, they got taste organs in their mouth parts, but also in their antenna. And some insects can taste with their feet. You know, wouldn't that be something? I could stick my feet in different areas. Boy, I tell you, would that not make Mrs. Munn rise up? And I'm just not going to say what would happen there, tasting things with my feet. You know, as far as the fish is concerned, and I know people say sooner or later he's going to say something about that. Well, this is true. Fish can actually taste with their fins and with their tail as well as their mouth. You know, in general, girls have more taste buds than boys. Taste is the weakest of the 5 senses that's there. Taste, in my text, it says this, and we're going to get into this week. Oh, taste and see that the Lord is good. Blessed is the man that trusteth in him. What do you mean, taste and see that the Lord is good? Once again, it's a figure of speech. We use this many different ways. I might say something like this. I might ask you, quote, what's your taste for music? Now I know what my taste for music would be. Psalms, hymns, and spiritual songs. And one person said, well, I like pop and jazz and rock or soft rock. I like country. I like classical. It's with a taste of music. Now, that doesn't mean you listen to the music. Maybe stick your tongue in the air and sort of listen to the music with your tongue. That won't work there. It's just sort of a figure of speech. The same thing is said about the Lord here. Oh, taste and see that the Lord is good. Then we must be able to taste things in a spiritual way, a figure of speech. I have a taste for travel. Now, I don't enjoy it like I used to. I have a particular taste for the fishing industry. And you would know that would be true. I have a taste for the realm of the nautical. In fact, I believe this book from Genesis 1 to Revelation 22 is one nautical book. I have a taste for those things. We think about this taste, the word taste, oh, taste and see that the Lord is good. I hope I can provoke you this week to find out that God is the greatest thing that we can partake of, especially as far as that spiritual taste. Until tomorrow, Fisher Munn saying goodbye.

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0: was that?
1: 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I say that was the crack of dawn, Miss Sissy.
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0: Well, thank you for joining us as we begin a new week here with the broadcast. We are in 1 Corinthians chapter 6, and we begin in verse number 6, where it talks about that these things were our examples to the intent that we should not lust after evil things as they also lusted after. And so we've already looked about how that all the fathers had were under the cloud, passed to the sea, baptized unto Moses in the cloud and in the sea, this ate the same spiritual meat and did drink of the same spiritual drink because of that rock that followed them, that was Christ. But with many of them, God was not well pleased, for they were overthrown in the wilderness. And so he says, neither be ye idolaters, as were some of them, as it is written. The people sat down to eat and drink and rose up to play. So these examples are an inspired illustration. God uses something from the Old Testament to demonstrate a New Testament truth, okay? And here, these examples are a type of prophecy that Paul is trying to illustrate here, that if you live your life like Israel did, you'll suffer the same consequences that they did. To the intent, this is the purpose, we should not lust after evil things as they also lusted. And let me, friend, that potential's in the heart of any person, okay? Because we all have this robe of flesh. In spite of being indwelled by the Holy Spirit, if you're saved. And Israel had begun to lust after the things of Egypt, forgetting the hundreds of years of slavery and abuse. And again, this is a group of people that came out of that slavery. They despised the manna that God provided. God sent a massive migration of quails into their camp. They began to tear into it like a bunch of wild, starving animals. We read about Numbers chapter 11, verses 4 through 6, and the mixed multitude that was among them fell a-lusting. And the children of Israel also wept again and said, who shall give us flesh to eat? We remember the fish which we did eat in Egypt freely, the cucumbers and the melons and the leeks and the onions and the garlic. But now our soul is dried away. There is nothing at all beside this manna before our eyes. Now, again, friend, if I put out two tables and I put honey buns on one and I put out leeks, garlics, and melons on the other, I'm just telling you, I'm going for the manna, all right? But what is it about our this robe of flesh, this nature that wants something that gives you foul breath? And melon is wonderful, but everybody knows it's basically a sugar water. There's no substance to it. There's no strength in it. It'll hydrate you, but that's about it. Barely keep you alive. So God sent this massive migration of quails, and when they fell on these quails like starving animals again, it so disgusted God that he smote them with a plague, and he called the name of that place Kibroth Hattaavah, because there they buried the people that lusted. The Kibroth Hattaavah means graves of lust. The thing they lusted after became their destruction. And friend, that's what God's trying to tell us, is that there are things that you will lust after that they will destroy you. And you know what? God allowed it. Are you telling me that God didn't know what they were going to do when he sent the quail? He knew. And if he hadn't sent quail, they were going to feed on something. Now, there are two different words for lust that are used in this verse. The first word describes the type of things that we lust after, evil things. And it should go without saying that a child of God should not lust after something that's evil. But many have longed for things that only cause harm to themselves. Now that other phrase, as they also lusted, means to set your heart upon. Lust is what drives the flesh. There are things that we know will bring harm to us, but we have set our heart upon them without regard to consequences. People will smoke and chew and drink and drug abuse and all these other things, and even fornication and pornography, knowing that it will eventually cause them great bodily harm. Now, Paul listed four things that Israel lusted after that ultimately brought great evil upon themselves: idolatry, fornication, tempting Christ, and murmuring. Now, the first incident that he cites is when the children of Israel became idle, which led them into idolatry. Idleness is the path to idolatry. Exodus 32:1. When the people saw that Moses delayed to come down from the mount, the people were gathered themselves together unto Aaron and said unto him, I'll make us gods which shall go before us. For as for this Moses, the man that brought us up out of the land of Egypt, we wot not What has become of him? When people are not serving the Lord, listen to me. If you are not serving the Lord, you will raise up an idol in your heart. You're going to lust after something. You're going to set your affection upon it, and the idol always brings judgment. Always. It always brings us judgment. It says in Exodus 32, verses 2 through 5, goes on, that how Aaron told him to break off the golden earrings in the ears of the men and the wives, the sons and daughters, and they took those in, and he fashioned with a graving tool and made a molten calf. Isn't it amazing? Because we know that later he says, I just threw it in the fire and this is what came out. Totally lied. And said, these be thy gods, O Israel, which brought thee up out of the land of Egypt. The gods that he made were the gods of Egypt, the gods that had kept them enslaved for 400 years. That wasn't what brought them out of Egypt. And when Aaron saw it, he built an altar before it and made proclamation and said, tomorrow is a feast of the Lord. Isn't it amazing how people raise up an idol and say, well, no, this is, I'm still serving the Lord. You can't serve the Lord in an idol. The Egyptians worshipped bats and beetles and cats and crocodiles, falcons and frogs. And Pharaoh was supposed to be the reincarnation of Ra, the sun god. They also worshipped a sacred bull who was supposed to be the incarnation of the god Apis. And when the sacred bull died, it was embalmed, placed in a sarcophagus, and entombed in the city of Serapeum. And Aaron chose Apis to satisfy the lust of Israel, an Egyptian god. And the people sat down to eat and drink and rose up to play. In Exodus 32, we find the second song of the Bible. But Joshua thought it was a sound of war. If you was to read that, Joshua heard the noise of the people as they shouted. And he said unto Moses, there is a noise of war in the camp. And he said, it is not. And he said, Moses, it is not the voice of them that shout for mastery. Neither is it the cry of them that cry for being overcome, but the noise of them that do sing, that sing do I hear. And it came to pass, as he came nigh unto the camp, that he saw the calf and the dancing. And Moses' anger waxed hot, and he cast the tables out of his hands, those original copies of the Ten Commandments, break them beneath the mount. And when Moses saw that the people were naked, for Aaron had made them naked under their shame among their enemies. Look, there's just things that go with it. They rose up to play. And I'm going to tell you something. That idol is nothing to play with. We're going to see that tomorrow. And I hope you'll join us on the broadcast then. May the Lord bless you until then.
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0: Across the world, thousands of Christians are gathering in secret places to join in worship and prayer. 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
1: This is the More Sure Word Broadcast, a biblical preaching outreach of Pastor Brent Logan from the Sweet Springs Baptist Church in Ardmore, Alabama. We are so glad you've joined us today. And now, let's listen in from the pulpit of Pastor Logan.
2: Take those Bibles to Matthew 25. We'll continue to go verse by verse through the Word of God. We are getting toward the latter part of this gospel together. Matthew chapter 25. You know, God can do a lot with people that give their life to Him. Matthew is a good testimony of that. And I think the story that plays out today in the parable of our Lord is probably even a good recognition of His life. Maybe why He penned it so. Matthew was just spending his life at a customs table, at a receipt table, just taking money. And yet Jesus passed by his way and he found something greater to live for than just taking money. And I think that good story is also right here in what the Lord used him to pen for us from the mouth of Jesus. Matthew chapter 25, if you'll join in verse 14, and we've got several verses to read, and pray the Lord to speak to our heart through his book. Matthew 25:14, the Bible says, "For the kingdom of heaven is as a man traveling into a far country, who called his own servants and delivered unto them his goods. And unto one he gave 5 talents, to another 2, and to another 1, to every man according to his several ability, and straightway took his journey. Then he that had received the 5 talents went and traded with the same and made them other 5 talents. Likewise, he that had received 2, he also gained other 2. But he that had received 1 went and digged in the earth and hid his Lord's money. After a long time, the Lord of those servants cometh and reckoneth with them. And so he that had received 5 talents came and brought other 5 talents, saying, Lord, thou deliverest unto me 5 talents. Behold, I have gained beside them 5 talents more. His Lord said unto him, Well done, thou good and faithful servant. Thou hast been faithful over a few things. I will make thee ruler over many things. Enter thou into the joy of thy Lord. He also that had received 2 talents came and said, Lord, thou deliverest unto me 2 talents. Behold, I have gained 2 other talents beside them. His Lord said unto him, Well done, good and faithful servant. Thou hast been faithful over a few things. I will make thee ruler over many things. Enter thou into the joy of thy Lord. Then he which had received the 1 talent came and said, Lord, I knew thee that thou art an hard man, reaping where thou hadst not sown, and gathering where thou hadst not strawed, and I was afraid, and went and hid thy talent in the earth. Lo, there thou hast that is thine. His Lord answered and said unto him, Thou wicked and slothful servant, thou knewest that I reap where I sowed not, and gather where I have not strawed. Thou oughtest, therefore, to have put my money to the exchangers, and then at my coming, I should have received mine own with usury. Take therefore the talent from him, and give it unto him which hath 10 talents. For unto every one that hath shall be given, and he shall have abundance. And from him that hath not shall be taken away even that which he hath. And cast ye the unprofitable servant into outer darkness. There shall be weeping and gnashing of teeth. Now the story that is given by our Lord for the kingdom of heaven is as a man traveling into a far country. That man is our Lord. That man's Jesus. And he's traveled into a far country from where he was at this time, heaven is so much farther away from the earth. And yet the Lord can still be very near to us. I do want to make note that even though as that man is traveling into a far country, that doesn't mean he's not doing anything. And the Lord Jesus Christ is a long way from this earth right now, but he's very busy. He is very occupied. Just because he's not upon this planet walking and doing what he did before, he's still doing his business, and his business is related to those he loves. He ever liveth, the Bible says, to make intercession for us. He's seated at the right hand of God, and so God is very busy. You know, the Lord Jesus would not expect us to be busy if he's not busy. He wouldn't expect us to live a life that he was not himself living. And I think that's one of the great things about understanding the ministry of our Savior. He started his earthly ministry or his public ministry at 30 years old, but he was very busy before that. He was busy. You know what he was busy doing before that? He was busy doing what you do. He was busy and faithful working a job, because though Paul hadn't penned the scripture yet, it was still a principle in the Bible. If a man doesn't work, he shouldn't eat. Jesus was a busy man. He knew how to get up on time. He knew how to go to work. He knew how to work with his hands and sweat with his brow. He worked for all the way up to 30 years old until he started his preaching ministry. He was always a busy man. He was always engaged in something. I've often wondered who I won't say lucky, but who were the blessed people that were able to get in on the work of that carpenter? My soul, can you imagine what he made and what he did? And the people that were blessed by that. He was busy. He was busy. Don't ever think, you know, sometimes we as sinners, we get our minds in a wrong place, and we think that nobody else has the busyness like we have, and nobody else has the stress and the problems or the life experiences that we have. And that's not the case. People, even our Lord Jesus Christ went through life being very busy. Bible says that when he was at preaching ministry, he was so busy during the 3.5 years, many times they didn't even have time to eat. They didn't even have time to stop and rest with his disciples and take a meal. You know why? Because he was busy. He was busy about his Father's business. He was preaching the gospel and helping hearts and helping bodies and helping souls. And he didn't cease to be busy. And his business at the cross, when that stopped, he went into a far country. He's a long way from here, but he is very actively engaged, and he knows what you need, and he's praying for you. If you belong to him, he's praying for you. He's making intercession for you. Now, I don't know if you think prayer is not much work, but if you don't think prayer is a lot of work, you haven't done much praying, I'll tell you that. I'm just saying, this man that travels to the far country is our Lord. And the Bible says that he delivered unto his servants his goods. So he's going to far country, but he leaves his goods behind. And he leaves them, but the Bible says in verse 19, look at it, verse 19, after a long time, the Lord of those servants cometh. You see that? So he was here, he's traveling far country, he's left his goods, and he, after a long time, the Bible says, he comes back. That long time has expanded to about 2,000 years right now. And the Bible says at the end of that time, he comes back. And when he comes back, our story says this. He rewards good and faithful servants that did right with what he gave them. But the wicked servant, or as his words, the slothful servant, or the unprofitable servant, the Bible says he takes him and he casts him into outer darkness. Now, you know, I'm glad that the Bible, all the Bible is for us, but all the Bible's not written to you. Now, this is about the kingdom of heaven, all these parables, and if you don't get that straight, you won't understand what he's saying. This is not about the church. This is about the kingdom. This is about the kingdom of heaven. This is about when, matter of fact, the last verse that I read, I think was verse 30, but look at verse number 31. What does verse 31 says right after this coming back of the Lord? It says verse 31. You're in the wrong book. You're in the wrong chapter there. I don't know where you are, Larry. God bless you. You need my glasses. When verse 31, when the Son of Man shall come in his glory. You see that? That's the context. And all the holy angels with him. Then shall he sit upon the throne of his... You see that? The context of this whole passage is Jesus Christ coming in his glory and sitting on a throne, the throne of his father David. He's coming back to this earth. So the context is not him coming back to the church in the air. He's already got the throne of our hearts. We are in the kingdom of God. We're not in the kingdom of heaven. The context of this, he's coming with all of his holy angels, and he's going to sit down on a throne, and he's going to have a kingdom for 1,000 years. That's the context. And the picture is, what is he going to do with the people that are here that are supposed to be able to go into his kingdom, and some of them aren't? That's the picture. And you better thank God for that picture. Because you know what the truth is? Just because you're saved, you know what I know about some saved people? Sometimes they're wicked. Just like this servant. Sometimes they're slothful. Oh, and this is a hard one. Many times they're unprofitable. Unprofitable to their master. In other words, he didn't get anything out of their life. You know what you ought to thank God for? You ought to thank God that you're living in a day of grace where the Lord is not going to take you and throw you into outer darkness because you were not profitable to him and because you were slothful. Are you with me? This is what Jesus does when he lands on this planet, and the people that had his goods should have done something with them, had his truth, should have done something with it. And they didn't do anything with it. Now, I believe all the Bibles, all scripture is given by inspiration of God, and it's profitable for doctrine, for reproof, for correction, for instruction in righteousness, that the man of God may be perfect, truly furnished unto all good works. The Bible has a great plan to help all of us, even if what written to us. The doctrinal impact of this text is, what is God going to do with the people on the planet when he comes back to the earth? By the way, that's why, you know, I feel sorry for people that aren't premillennial and don't believe in the pre-tribulational rapture, because you don't want to be in that text. You don't want to be in the other parts of this text, the verses before that. You don't want to be there. You want to be safe in the arms of Jesus by his mercy and his grace because you've received him as your Savior. That's the doctrine. I never forget, I had a man one time, just give you just a little truth here to help you understand things about the Bible. Had a man I was pastoring years and years ago in Virginia in the mountains there, and a man came, brother Mullins, Miss Mullins probably know who the name I'm gonna drop, Jimmy Hood. You remember brother Jimmy Hood? He ran a rescue mission for down and outers up in Ohio, and a lot of people got saved up there, got off dope and out of a life of crime, and he led a dope head up there to the Lord, and the guy moved. His wife had some family down in Virginia, and he sent in my church, and he did pretty good for a while. But he started smoking that dope again. And by the way, smoking dope and reading the Bible don't go together very well. And this is what happened to that bird. He was over there reading in the book of Jeremiah, and he thought what God had said to Jeremiah, God was saying to him. So whatever God told Jeremiah to do, that's what he was supposed to do. He got so whacked up. I can't even give you all the story. He got into the Book of Mormon. He went crazy because he did not understand. Okay, God told Jeremiah to do that. That doesn't mean he told you to do that. You understand? God told Noah to build an ark. I hope you don't build one unless you're selling tickets, amen, like the guy's doing up there. I mean, you know, you understand what I'm saying? We can, but there is a lesson in righteousness for me in every passage of Scripture. There's something that I need to be instructed about. There's something that God needs to correct in me in every passage of the Bible, whether it's talking about the millennium or the tribulation or the Old Testament. I need to get some help.
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0: It's time for the Daily Scripture Reading. In our scripture reading today, we will finish the book of Genesis as we read chapters 48 through 50. That's Genesis chapters 48 through 50.
1: Chapter 48. And it came to pass after these things that one told Joseph, "Behold, thy father is sick." And he took with him his two sons, Manasseh and Ephraim. And one told Jacob and said, "Behold, thy son Joseph cometh unto thee." And Israel strengthened himself and sat upon the bed. And Jacob said unto Joseph, "God Almighty appeared unto me at Luz in the land of Canaan and blessed me, and said unto me, Behold, I will make thee fruitful and multiply thee, and I will make of thee a multitude of people, and will give this land to thy seed after thee for an everlasting possession. And now thy two sons, Ephraim and Manasseh, which were born unto thee in the land of Egypt before I came unto thee into Egypt, are mine. As Reuben and Simeon, they shall be mine. And thy issue, which thou begettest after them, shall be thine, and shall be called after the name of their brethren in their inheritance. And as for me, when I came from Padan, Rachel died by me in the land of Canaan in the way, when yet there was but a little way to come unto Ephrath. And I buried her there in the way of Ephrath, the same as Bethlehem. And Israel beheld Joseph's sons and said, Who are these? And Joseph said unto his father, They are my sons, whom God hath given me in this place. And he said, Bring them, I pray thee, unto me, and I will bless them. Now the eyes of Israel were dim for age, so that he could not see. And he brought them near unto him, and he kissed them and embraced them. And Israel said unto Joseph, I had not thought to see thy face, and lo, God hath showed me also thy seed. And Joseph brought them out from between his knees, and he bowed himself with his face to the earth. And Joseph took them both, Ephraim in his right hand toward Israel's left hand, and Manasseh in his left hand toward Israel's right hand, and brought them near unto him. And Israel

Israel stretched out his right hand and laid it upon Ephraim's head, who was the younger, and his left hand upon Manasseh's head, guiding his hands wittingly, for Manasseh was the firstborn. And he blessed Joseph and said, God, before whom my fathers Abraham and Isaac did walk, the God which fed me all my life long unto this day, the angel which redeemed me from all evil, bless the lads. And let my name be named on them, and the name of my fathers Abraham and Isaac, and let them grow into a multitude in the midst of the earth. And when Joseph saw that his father laid his right hand upon the head of Ephraim, it displeased him, and he held up his father's hand to remove it from Ephraim's head unto Manasseh's head. And Joseph said unto his father, Not so, my father, for this is the firstborn. Put thy right hand upon his head. And his father refused and said, I know it, my son, I know it. He also shall become a people, and he also shall be great. But truly his younger brother shall be greater than he, and his seed shall become a multitude of nations. And he blessed them that day, saying, In thee shall Israel bless, saying, God make thee as Ephraim and as Manasseh. And he set Ephraim before Manasseh. And Israel said unto Joseph, Behold, I die, but God shall be with you, and bring you again unto the land of your fathers. Moreover, I have given to thee one portion above thy brethren, which I took out of the hand of the Amorite with my sword and with my bow. Chapter 49. And Jacob called unto his sons and said, Gather yourselves together, that I may tell you that which shall befall you in the last days. Gather yourselves together, and hear, ye sons of Jacob, and hearken unto Israel your father. Reuben, thou art my firstborn, my might, and the beginning of my strength, the excellency of dignity, and the excellency of power. Unstable as water, thou shalt not excel, because thou wentest up to thy father's bed, then defiledst thou it. He went up to my couch. Simeon and Levi are brethren. Instruments of cruelty are in their habitations. O my soul, come not thou into their secret. Unto their assembly, mine honor, be not thou united. For in their anger they slew a man, and in their self-will they digged down a wall. Cursed be their anger, for it was fierce, and their wrath, for it was cruel. I will divide them in Jacob, and scatter them in Israel. Judah, thou art he whom thy brethren shall praise. Thy hand shall be in the neck of thine enemies. Thy father's children shall bow down before thee. Judah is a lion's whelp. From the prey, my son, thou art gone up. He stooped down, he couched as a lion, and as an old lion. Who shall rouse him up? The scepter shall not depart from Judah, nor a lawgiver from between his feet, until Shiloh come, and unto him shall the gathering of the people be. Binding his foal unto the vine, and his ass's colt unto the choice vine, he washed his garments in wine, and his clothes in the blood of grapes. His eyes shall be red with wine, and his teeth white with milk. Zebulun shall dwell at the haven of the sea, and he shall be for an haven of ships, and his border shall be unto Zidon. Issachar is a strong ass, couching down between two burdens. And he saw that rest was good, and the land that it was pleasant, and bowed his shoulder to bear, and became a servant unto tribute. Dan shall judge his people as one of the tribes of Israel. Dan shall be a serpent by the way, an adder in the path, that biteth the horse heels, so that his rider shall fall backward. I have waited for thy salvation, O Lord. Gad, a troop shall overcome him, but he shall overcome at the last. Out of Asher his bread shall be fat, and he shall yield royal dainties. Naphtali is a hind let loose. He giveth goodly words. Joseph is a fruitful bough, even a fruitful bough by a well, whose branches run over the wall.
The archers have sorely grieved him and shot at him and hated him. But his bow abode in strength, and the arms of his hands were made strong by the hands of the mighty God of Jacob. From thence is the shepherd, the stone of Israel. Even by the God of thy father, who shall help thee, and by the Almighty, who shall bless thee with blessings of heaven above, blessings of the deep that lieth under, blessings of the breasts and of the womb. The blessings of thy father have prevailed above the blessings of my progenitors unto the utmost bound of the everlasting hills. They shall be on the head of Joseph, and on the crown of the head of him that was separate from his brethren. Benjamin shall raven as a wolf. In the morning he shall devour the prey, and at night he shall divide the spoil. All these are the 12 tribes of Israel. And this is it that their father spake unto them, and blessed them. Every one according to his blessing he blessed them. And he charged them, and said unto them, I am to be gathered unto my people. Bury me with my fathers in the cave that is in the field of Ephron the Hittite, in the cave that is in the field of Machpelah, which is before Mamre, in the land of Canaan, which Abraham bought with the field of Ephron the Hittite for a possession of a burying place. There they buried Abraham and Sarah his wife. There they buried Isaac and Rebekah his wife. And there I buried Leah. The purchase of the field and of the cave that is therein was from the children of Heth. And when Jacob had made an end of commanding his sons, he gathered up his feet into the bed and yielded up the ghost and was gathered unto his people. Chapter 50. And Joseph fell upon his father's face and wept upon him and kissed him. And Joseph commanded his servants, the physicians, to embalm his father, and the physicians embalmed Israel. And 40 days were fulfilled for him, for so are fulfilled the days of those which are embalmed. And the Egyptians mourned for him 60 days. And when the days of his mourning were past, Joseph spake unto the house of Pharaoh, saying, If now I have found grace in your eyes, speak, I pray you, in the ears of Pharaoh, saying, My father made me swear, saying, Lo, I die. In my grave which I have digged for me in the land of Canaan, there shalt thou bury me. Now therefore, let me go up, I pray thee, and bury my father, and I will come again. And Pharaoh said, Go up and bury thy father according as he made thee swear. And Joseph went up to bury his father, and with him went up all the servants of Pharaoh, the elders of his house, and all the elders of the land of Egypt, and all the house of Joseph, and his brethren, and his father's house. Only their little ones and their flocks and their herds they left in the land of Goshen. And there went up with him both chariots and horsemen, and it was a very great company. And they came to the threshing floor of Atad, which is beyond Jordan, and there they mourned with a great and very sore lamentation, and he made a mourning for his father 7 days. And when the inhabitants of the land, the Canaanites, saw the mourning in the floor of Atad, they said, This is a grievous mourning to the Egyptians. Wherefore, the name of it was called Abel Mizraim, which is beyond Jordan. And his sons did unto him according as he commanded them. For his sons carried him into the land of Canaan, and buried him in the cave of the field of Machpelah, which Abraham bought with the field for a possession of a burying place of Ephron the Hittite before Mamre. And Joseph returned into Egypt, he and his brethren, and all that went up with him to bury his father, after he had buried his father. And when Joseph's brethren saw that their father was dead, they said, Joseph will peradventure hate us, and will certainly requite us all the evil which we did unto him. And they sent a messenger unto Joseph, saying, Thy father did command before he died, saying, So shall ye say unto Joseph, Forgive, I pray thee now, the trespass of thy brethren and their sin, for they did unto thee evil. And now, we pray thee, forgive the trespass of the servants of the God of thy father. And Joseph wept when they spake unto him. And his brethren also went and fell down before his face, and they said, Behold, we be thy servants. And Joseph said unto them, Fear not, for am I in the place of God? But as for you, ye thought evil against me,
But God meant it unto good, to bring to pass, as it is this day, to save much people alive. Now therefore fear ye not, I will nourish you and your little ones. And he comforted them, and spake kindly unto them. And Joseph dwelt in Egypt, he and his father's house. And Joseph lived 110 years. And Joseph saw Ephraim's children of the third generation. The children also of Machir, the son of Manasseh, were brought up upon Joseph's knees. And Joseph said unto his brethren, I die, and God will surely visit you, and bring you out of this land unto the land which he sware to Abraham, to Isaac, and to Jacob. And Joseph took an oath of the children of Israel, saying, God will surely visit you, and ye shall carry up my bones from hence. So Joseph died, being 110 years old, and they embalmed him, and he was put in a coffin in Egypt. The end of the first book of Moses, called Genesis.

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0: This is the Gospel Hour, making known to this nation the gospel of Jesus Christ. 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
1: Lead us, our gracious Heavenly Father, in the name of Jesus, direct us as we study today. We ask it in His name and for His sake. Amen. I'm using some scripture today that may seem a little peculiar to begin with, that is, using this scripture at the very beginning of a series on the cross, but I want to do that because the Holy Spirit led me to this passage. Paul, writing to the believers in Corinth, said, "For Christ sent me not to baptize, but to preach the gospel, not with wisdom of words, lest the cross of Christ should be made of none effect." Now notice that. He sent me to preach the gospel, not with wisdom of words, lest the cross of Christ should be made of none effect. For the preaching of the cross to them that perish, foolishness, but unto us which are saved, it is the power of God. Now, beloved, always, and I've been studying this Bible for many years, I've studied, I've read, I've prayed, and I've searched, and I can truthfully say, in the fear of God, I have never spent as much time in serious thought and study and prayer concerning a series of messages as I have this series that I am beginning today on the cross. Now, I have always thought of the cross as the place of power and the place of sacrifice and the place of love on display. And indeed it is. Indeed it is. But notice a verse of scripture a little bit later, and I'll point it out to you. "For it is written," now this is verse 19, "I will destroy the wisdom of the wise and will bring to nothing the understanding of the prudent." Where is the wise? Where is the scribe? Where is the disputer of this world? "Hath God made foolish the wisdom of this world? For after that in the wisdom of God the world by wisdom knew not God, it pleased God by the foolishness of preaching to save them that believe." Listen now. "For the Jews require a sign, and the Greeks seek after wisdom, but we preach Christ crucified, unto the Jews a stumbling block, unto the Greeks foolishness, but unto them which are called." Now here's the verse I want you to notice very, very carefully. "Unto both Jews and Greeks, Christ, the power of God and the wisdom of God." Christ, the power of God and the wisdom of God. Now, Paul said, we preach Christ crucified. We do not preach Christ, the miracle worker. We do not preach Christ, the powerful one. We do not preach Christ, the unusual one. We preach Christ crucified, and we preach Christ, the power of God, and the wisdom of God. Because the foolishness of God is wiser than men, and the weakness of God stronger than men. Listen, ye see your calling, brethren, how that not many wise men after the flesh, not many mighty, not many noble are called, but God hath chosen the foolish things of the world to confound the wise, and God hath chosen the weak things of the world to confound the things which are mighty. Base things of the world and things which are despised hath God chosen, yea, and things which are not, to bring to naught things that are, that no flesh should glory in His presence. Now pay very close attention. "But of Him are ye in Christ Jesus, who of God is made unto us first." Now notice, beloved, first wisdom, and then righteousness, and then sanctification, and then redemption. "That according as it is written, he that glorieth, let him glory in the Lord." Now, let me stop there just a moment and discuss these verses with you. Then I'm going to read some other verses. We are laying the foundation today primarily. And as I said, customarily, I would read the account of the crucifixion in one of the Gospels, probably John. That's my favorite Gospel. And ordinarily, I would read the Gospel account of the crucifixion. But today, I'm giving you this scripture because I have seen Calvary, the cross, in a little different light. Now, I see the power of God. I see the love of God. But I see something even greater. Now, of course, I don't mean that literally as it sounds, but I mean that the very ability to understand and to know and to realize that God does love us is through Calvary. Now, Christ is made unto us wisdom. Will you listen to me very, very carefully? Paul said, Christ sent me not to baptize, but to preach the gospel. Now, what is the gospel? In 1 Corinthians 15, 1 and following, and please, I do not have time to turn, I quote, we preach, Paul said, that which I have declared, that which I also received, how that Christ died for our sins according to the Scriptures, buried, and rose again the third day according to the Scriptures, and was seen of Peter, then the 12, and 500 brethren, and so on. Now, you read that, and later we'll read it. I'll read it to you on the radio, but not today. Now, Paul said, I preached unto you the gospel. You are saved by the gospel. And then he defined the gospel, the death, the burial, the resurrection. That is Calvary. Calvary. The gospel, beloved friends, is the message of Calvary. Now listen to me very carefully. The wisdom, the understanding, the ability to accept and receive and believe Calvary is the gift of God. And the gift of wisdom is because of Calvary. If our gospel be hid, it is hid to them that are lost, in whom the God of this age hath blinded the minds. Blinded the minds. Now, you may be a PhD in the secular field, that is, in some field of learning, but if you do not know Jesus, you are an ignoramus. The fear of God is the beginning of knowledge. The fear of God is the beginning of knowledge. Proverbs 1:7. And you'll never fear God until you recognize Calvary. You can't fear, you can't love, you can't know God until you know Calvary. And you'll never know Calvary unless Calvary is revealed to you through God's Word. Now, it is no wonder that the devil and the forces of the damned have gone all out in this day and hour to discredit the Scriptures and to bring in new translations, and I put that in the plural, translations, many, and these liberal translations deny the blood atonement and the sacrifice of Calvary, a divine imperative for salvation. They substitute a man-made religion and man-made doctrine, and they've outlawed this old-fashioned atonement that Jesus made for us and purchased for us through his shed blood. Now, my friend, Calvary is the power of God and the wisdom of God. Wisdom may be summarized in this manner. Wisdom is intelligence seeing clearly the fact of anything and the right application of its use. Now, did you hear what I said? I read that definition. I read it again. Wisdom may be summarized as intelligence seeing clearly. Wisdom is intelligence seeing clearly the fact of anything and the right application of its use. Now, man can't do that. Man cannot see intelligently until he is born again. Now, you know, I'm not smart. I mean by that, I'm not a smart aleck, and I'm not a know-it-all. The longer I read this Bible, the more I see that I need to read. And I mean this. I'm not killing time, beloved. I don't have any time to kill. It's a sin to waste time. We only have so much, and when it's gone, you can't reclaim the moment that has just passed. But the longer I read this Bible, and the more I study this Bible, the more I realize how little I know about the Word of God. You know, I preached on the new birth. I have a book on the new birth. I've written sermons on the new birth, and there is no telling how many times I preached on the new birth when I was in revivals every night. For over a quarter of a century, I have no idea how many times I preached on the new birth, but it never gripped me in my heart like it did when I read in preparation of this message and the series of messages that I'm beginning today. Jesus said to Nicodemus, except a man be born again, he cannot see. He cannot see. Now, then later he said, except a man be born again, he cannot enter. So when he said see, he meant what he said. You can't see. Your mind is blind and ignorant and depraved and dull and dead. And Calvary is the light that enlightens your blinded mind. And the life that quickens your dead mind. Well, Paul sums it up right here before us. I'm reading in 1 Corinthians, so right on the next chapter, verse 14, but the natural man receiveth not the things of the Spirit of God, for their foolishness unto him. The natural man receiveth not the things of the Spirit of God, their foolishness. Why? Neither can he know them, because they are spiritually discerned. Now, dearly beloved, I beg you to listen, and I hope you'll understand. I've made a statement similar to this on the radio before. The night God saved me, I didn't have any idea how God saved me. I didn't understand. I didn't know the first thing about grace. I didn't know the first thing about atonement. I didn't know the first thing about propitiation. All I knew that night, I was on the road to hell and I didn't want to go. And I said, God, I don't know how to pray and I don't know what to say and I don't know how to ask you to save me. But I said, oh, God, save me. And God saved me. God saved me. God didn't save me because I knew how to be saved or because I understood grace or atonement. God saved me because God knew my heart was sincere and God knew that I desired salvation and God knew that I knew in my heart there is only one salvation and that's God's salvation. Beloved, I want you to understand what I'm saying. There are tens of thousands of people in America that are strictly religious. They go to church every Sunday unless they are sick or unless they are hindered some way. They go to church religiously. They attend all of the suppers and the gatherings and the fellowships and all the meetings. And they're just as lost and even worse off than a heathen. I know some of you don't. Yeah, I know you say, preacher, I don't understand what you're talking about. Because the natural man cannot know the things of God until God opens your poor, dull, dead mind. Now, the natural man receives not the things of the Spirit of God. They're spiritually discerned, and he cannot know them. So, the wisdom. Now, I read that definition again. I'm going to read it one more time. Wisdom may be summarized as intelligence seeing clearly the fact of anything, in our case of Calvary, and the right application of its use. Man can't see clearly because man is depraved and lost and born in sin and shapen in iniquity. Now, God saved me. And I began to read the Bible, and I began to study. And then I found this verse one day. that if thou shalt confess with thy mouth the Lord Jesus, and shalt believe in thine heart that God hath raised him from the dead, thou shalt be saved. For with the heart man believeth unto righteousness, with the heart. With the heart man believeth unto righteousness, with the mouth confession is made unto salvation. And I read that, and I read it again. And I just said, that's my testimony. I believe that. Now, beloved, Calvary is not only the power of God, it is the wisdom of God. Calvary is the center and the soul and the life and the heartbeat of all of God's plan pertaining to eternal redemption, and in the end, the deliverance of man and all creation from the curse. Now, when I say man, I'm talking about all who believe and all who trust in Calvary's sacrifice, the Lord Jesus Christ. Now, I was reading in chapter 1, and I read verse 30, wisdom. But of him are ye in Christ Jesus, who of God, Christ, of God, made unto us wisdom. We are his workmanship. We are his building. And we might say the first brick in the foundation is wisdom. Wisdom. Christ is my wisdom. All that I know because of Christ. And apart from Christ, you are dead. You have a darkened intelligence. You are dull in your mind. Now, you may be a PhD. You may have degrees that have been earned over many years of hard, systematic, dedicated study. But if you're not a believer, you are spiritually ignorant, darkened, dead, dull. And you'll never see and understand and live until you believe in the shed blood and the finished work of Calvary. But unto them which are called, both Jews and Gentiles, Christ the power of God and the wisdom of God. Christ the power of God and the wisdom of God. I want you to look at Colossians 2 and verse 3. Colossians 2 and verse 3. Verse 2 ends with the word Christ. Colossians 2:2, the last word in verse 2 is Christ. Verse 3, in whom, Christ, in whom are hid all the treasures of wisdom and knowledge. All the treasures of wisdom and knowledge are hidden in Christ. Are you born again? You say, I don't know, preacher. If you're born again, you know you're born again. If you're born again, you know it. And if you don't know whether or not you're born again, you're not born again. Because the wisdom of God in your heart, in the person of Jesus, that is, in the person of the Holy Spirit, Christ in you, and the Spirit dwells in the believer, and the Spirit testifies with our spirit that we are children of God. Romans 8:16. Now, if you do not know you are born of the Spirit, you are not born of the Spirit. And except a man be born of Spirit, he cannot see the kingdom of God. And the only way to be born again is to believe in the finished work of the cross of Jesus. Father, honor the blood of Calvary and save poor, lost religionist church members and people who are dedicated to man-made programs. Save them. Save the soul that's nearest hell for Christ's sake. Amen.
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One sat alone beside the highway begging. His eyes were blind, the light he could not see.

You have your Bible, turn with me to 2 Corinthians. Last night, I spoke, and in our last messages on the radio, I spoke on where's God. The rumor's out that he's dead, and I can understand that. People have been going to the wrong place to find him. If I went to a dead church, I might reach that conclusion myself. If I hung around people that professed without possessing, I might reach that conclusion myself. But it'd sure be hard for me to see what I've seen for 36 years and then make the announcement, God's dead. Fact is, the God I know never has even had a sick spell. I'm serious about that. I mean, I found him well awake all the time. He never bats an eye. Reminds me of the dear precious sister in England. And they went through that air raid one night, and it was a terrible thing. It was a terrible thing. And she walked out on the street the next morning out of her house, and debris was all in the street, and the neighbors were running to and fro, and one came by her and said, "Say, what'd you think about the raid last night and all the explosions?" And she said, I didn't know a thing about it. She said, "What?" She said, "I never did wake up." She said, "Well, I never heard of such." Well, she said, "You know, last Sunday, I was sitting in the service, and God's servant brought a wonderful message on faith and God's love and God's care, and he assured me that the Lord never did bat an eye. And I came home with my mind made up. No matter how the war went, there's no need for both of us to stay awake all night." Wouldn't it be wonderful if people could apply their faith like that and just rest the case wholly upon the Lord? And yet, we're living in a time when we've trusted everything and everybody but the Lord. And that's the reason we're in the fix we're in. 2 Corinthians chapter 4, if our gospel be hid, that's verse 3, if our gospel be hid, it's hid to them that are lost.

0: in whom the god of this world hath blinded the minds of them which believe not, lest the light of the glorious gospel of Christ, who is the image of God, should shine unto them. For we preach not ourselves, but Christ Jesus the Lord, and ourselves your servants for Jesus' sake. For God, who commanded the light to shine out of darkness, hath shined in our hearts to give the light of the knowledge of the glory of God in the face of Jesus Christ. We've got to face Him if we want to get the knowledge. God commanded the light to shine out of darkness, but you got to face Jesus to get it, in the face of Jesus Christ. But we have this treasure in earthen vessels, that the excellency of the power may be of God and not of us. We're troubled on every side, yet not distressed, perplexed, not in despair, persecuted, not forsaken, cast down, not destroyed, always bearing about in the body the dying of the Lord Jesus, that the life also of Jesus might be made manifest in our body. For we which live are always delivered unto death for Jesus' sake, that the life also of Jesus might be made manifest in our mortal flesh. So then, death worketh in us, but life in you. We having the same spirit of faith, according as it is written, I believe, therefore have I spoken. We also believe, and therefore speak, knowing that he which raised up the Lord Jesus shall raise up us also by Jesus, and shall present us with you. For all things are for your sakes, that the abundant grace might through the thanksgiving of many redound to the glory of God. For which cause we faint not, but though our outward man perish, yet the inward man is renewed day by day. For our light affliction, which is but for a moment, worketh for us a far more exceeding and eternal weight of glory, while we look not at the things which are seen, but at the things which are not seen. For the things which are seen are temporal, but the things which are not seen are eternal. A lot of people are confused today because they're seeing nothing but the things that can be seen. The Bible said Moses endured because he saw him who was invisible. People are looking at the visible on television, newspapers, sports, magazines. I mean, we're looking at the visible. That'll throw you into despair. If you get to looking at people, it'll put you in despair. He said, seeing we're compassed about so great a cloud of witnesses, let us lay aside every weight, the sin that does so easily beset us. Let us run with patience the race that's set before us, looking unto Jesus, the author and the finisher of our faith. Reminds me of my trip to Indianapolis the other day, a few weeks ago. I landed at the airport, and one of the line boys met me and showed me where to tie the plane down. And he said, are you here for the races? And I said, man, I'm in it. And I said, I've been in this race now for nearly 40 years. And I said, I believe I'm on the last lap now. Well, of course, I mean, he charged me with not being very bright. And I knew since he didn't understand the race I was in, he didn't have too much sense himself. I mean, spiritually. Isn't it sad the average person knows nothing about the Christian race? It's the only one I'm interested in. It's the one race everybody can enter and everybody can win. Isn't that a marvelous thing? How everybody, millions of people, get in this race, everybody wins. Looking unto Jesus. Let's turn to Galatians. Galatians chapter 1. And then we're going to go back to our text in just a moment. Galatians chapter 1. We'll begin reading at verse 6. I marvel that you're so soon removed from him that calls you into the grace of Christ unto another gospel, which is not another, but there be some that trouble you and would pervert the gospel of Christ. But though we are an angel from heaven, preach any other gospel unto you than that which we have preached unto you, let him be accursed. As we said before, so say I now again, if any man preach any other gospel unto you than that ye have received, let him be accursed. For do I now persuade men or God? Or do I seek to please men? For if I yet please men, I should not be the servant of Christ. But I certify you, brethren, that the gospel which was preached to me is not after man. For I neither received it of man, neither was it taught it, but by the revelation of Jesus Christ. Now I want you to notice verse 15. But when it pleased God, now this is after he got through profiting in the Jews' religion. He said, when it pleased God, who separated me from my mother's womb and called me by His grace to reveal His Son in me, that I might preach Him among the heathen, immediately I conferred not with flesh and blood, neither went I up to Jerusalem to them which were apostles before me, but I went into Arabia and returned again unto Damascus. That's a strange fellow, wasn't it? He said, I conferred not with flesh and blood. I didn't even go up to Jerusalem. That was religious headquarters. But he said, I went into Arabia. Been a heap of discussion about Arabia, but I tell you one thing. I'd say this, he became God's Arabian gospel horse from that day on. I mean, when he came out of Arabia, whatever God did for him is what I believe God needs to do to me and all the rest of the preachers today. He wasn't afraid of anything from then on except the disfavor of God. All right, let's go to 2 Kings, please. 2 Kings. It's that same chapter. It has to do with two preachers, one of them by the name of Elijah, one of them by the name of Elisha. Elisha, I suppose, in the eyes of the world, would be untutored and untrained. He's a country boy. He comes from the plow handles of a 12 yoke of oxen farm. And he sees and knows and meets a preacher by the name of Elijah. Elijah had some sort of spiritual magnetism about him. And there was a majestic, sweet, wonderful spirit of God upon him. And this farm boy longed for what he had, except he wanted a double portion. He went with him out to the place where he was raptured. His mantle fell on him. He took that mantle, according to the 13th verse. He took up also the mantle of Elijah that fell from him and went back and stood by the bank of Jordan. He took the mantle of Elijah that fell from him and smote the waters and said, where is the Lord God? You know, sometimes it'd be good, I think, for us to preach instead of on where's the Lord God of Elijah, but where is the Elijah of the Lord God? And I question my own heart and get dissatisfied with my own ministry when I think about such simple people as they were, walked alone and yet shouldered heaven's responsibility and met earth's needs as they preached, testified, never won a popularity contest, were never recognized by anybody of the world. As I've said before, every prophet, whether he lives now or whatever generation he may appear, he'll never meet his welcome committee for at least 50 years after he's passed off the stage of action. There's no way on earth to be popular with men and with the world and be powerful with God. None in this world. Living by faith gets us out of step with everything around us. And if I were to make a statement, or you would ask me the question, who would you consider the world's biggest misfit? Without a question, it'd be Jesus. The best man that ever lived. And yet he's unwelcome. He was unwelcome when he was born. He was unwelcome when he died. In the midst of his ministry, 3 years of public ministry, he met the need of every man that ever came to him. Fed every hungry stomach, blessed every little child, healed the sick, raised the dead, unstopped deaf ears, opened blind eyes, and embarrassed and humiliated religion, yet he was hated and despised. And the world rejoiced when his blessed mercy...
1: The strangers to God, His grace and His love, were gathered by blue Galilee.
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0: Hello, friends. This is Brother Troy Young, welcoming you to another exciting broadcast of the Voice of the Appalachians. 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
2: Open your Bibles to John chapter 8. My title, Free Indeed. I'm glad as a child of God, I am not just free, I am free indeed. This is the week in America that we think most about and focus on freedom as Americans, and perhaps more so this year because we're not just celebrating a birthday, but we're celebrating the 250th birthday of America. And I've preached in hundreds of churches and places across America, and our freedom is generally the same when I prepare a sermon in America, no matter where it is. I don't think about my sermons or illustrations as they may not apply, but when I prepare sermons that I'm preaching out of America, in another country, and I look at my sermon, my illustrations are oftentimes not understood because they don't enjoy the same freedoms or the same level of freedom that we enjoy in America. Sometimes I think it would be good for all of us to have to live in a third world country that is controlled by a socialist or a communist, and that we would enjoy the freedom that we enjoy in America. We can assemble without any fear at all. We are free to believe in God. You can believe in any God or no God at all if you want to in America. You're not forced to choose a religion. You are free in America to choose. We have the freedom of speech, and I'm thankful for the freedom to be able to stand and preach without any hesitation. I have preacher friends in Canada and in other countries that not everything that I could say freely here can be said freely without breaking a law in particular towns and parts of that country. I'm thankful for the freedom of speech. I'm thankful for the First Amendment right and the Second Amendment right that keeps our First Amendment right in place, right? But it is possible to be an American and not be free. It is possible to live in a nation that proclaims freedom to the world, the nation that people from nations around the world desire to come to, and they risk their life and health to come to America. It is possible to live in America and not be free. And that's exactly what Jesus said to these Jews here. It is possible to be a Jew and not be free. And they said, we've never been bound by anyone. We're the children of Abraham. They knew their history. They knew that God had delivered them from the land of Egypt, the land of bondage, and had set them free and had given them that wonderful land of Canaan, and that the 12 tribes went in and received their inheritance. And they knew their history. But Jesus said, there is something that you are not free from, that you could be free from, and that is your sin. Now he said, I, the Savior of the world, can make you not just free, but I can make you free indeed. What a sad thing it would be to be born in, to live in, to raise your family in a land of freedom and die and go to a devil's hell because of the debt of sin. And that's what this passage of Scripture is about. Let's look at it again. Verse number 32, "Then said Jesus to those Jews which believed on him, if you continue in my word, then are ye my disciples." And he uses that word indeed, or completely, or entirely. "And ye shall know the truth, and the truth shall make you free." Our freedom comes from the truth of the Word of God. Aren't you glad that we have the truth in the Word of God? I'm thankful that God has preserved His Word in this King James Bible, and I have it in my hand and on this pulpit this morning. Verse number 33, "They answered him, We be Abraham's seed, and were never in bondage to any man. How sayest thou, ye shall be made free?" Jesus answered them, "Verily, verily." The word "verily" is the same as "truly." "Verily, verily, I say unto you, whosoever committeth sin is the servant of sin." By the way, that's everyone, because all have sinned and come short of the glory of God. Now, Jesus knew their history. They knew it. They had been set free from the bondage and slavery in Egypt. But then he says in verse number 35, "And the servant abideth not in the house forever, but the Son abideth forever. If the Son therefore shall make you free, ye shall be free indeed." He wanted these Jews to know that you can be free in your country and yet not have eternal freedom. He said, "I don't want you to just have national freedom and political freedom. I want you to be free indeed. I want you to have freedom for all eternity." I'm glad that I have the freedom in America. I love it. I celebrate it. I rejoice in it. I preach patriotic sermons in January, and I preach them in February and March and August and any time, because I love America. All but greater than being free in my nation and having political freedom, I'm glad that I have freedom for all eternity. I've been set free from the shackles and the bondage of sin. They told John, who had a testimony of preaching the gospel and of the writing of the Word of God, they told John, "We'll put you in prison." And they put him on the island of Patmos to die. That's what they would do with the island of Patmos. They would put people there to starve to death. They'd just die. It was a prison place. Oh, but the Bible said John was in the Spirit on the Lord's day, and he heard a voice behind him like of a trumpet. And that's where we got the book of the Revelation from John, there on the island of Patmos, because you cannot enslave someone who has been set free by Christ. They put Paul in prison, but they couldn't enslave him, because he didn't just have freedom. He wasn't just free. He was free indeed on the Damascus Road when he met the Lord Jesus and he trusted Christ his Savior. His sins were rolled away. His burden was rolled away, and he was set free. He was free indeed. There are three things I want to say about this passage of Scripture, and two things I want to accomplish. First of all, if you are free indeed, you have freedom as an American, but you have freedom also as a Christian, and you've been set free that not even death can enslave you, because heaven is your home, and to be absent from the body is to be present with the Lord, that you go away today and you'd say, "I rejoice that I'm not just free, I'm free indeed." Ah, but if you're here today and you've never received Christ as Savior, while you can rejoice in the freedom that we have as an American, you can rejoice in the freedom that we have in our nation, dear friend. I want you to be free indeed. I want you to know Christ as your Savior, and you can go away rejoicing with us that have already received Him, to say, "I'm glad that He set me free from my sin." First of all, I want to talk about the foundation of our freedom. Where does our freedom come from? Verse number 32, it tells us freedom is a result of truth. Freedom is not the result of a movement. Freedom is not the result of a man. Freedom is not the result of a philosophy. Freedom is not the result of a theory. Freedom is not the result of a class. It's not the result of a graduation. Freedom is a result of truth. And there's one book that embodies truth, and that, my friend, is the Word of God. I hold in my hand this morning morning the truth that sets you free. It sets you free from sin. It sets you free from Satan. It sets you free from the shackles and bondage of sin. The truth is the source of our freedom. Psalm 19, why don't you turn your Bibles there? This is a beautiful passage of Scripture. The truth about Jesus Christ is seen not just in the written Word, it is seen in the created world around us. Nature, the world, the creation declares not only the person, but the power of an almighty God. Psalm 19, the Bible says, the heavens...
1: That concludes part one of this week's message. You don't want to miss tomorrow's broadcast as we continue the subject of free indeed. Before we go off the air today, please note the following important announcements. Pastor Fugit will travel to Ohio, Michigan, Arkansas, Florida, and Indiana during the month of August. August 3 and 4, he will preach at Grace Baptist Church in Delaware, Ohio. August 7, he will speak at Lake Crest Baptist Church in Waterford, Michigan. August 17 and 18, he will preach at Bible Baptist Church in El Dorado, Arkansas. August 24 and 25, he will speak at Riverview Baptist Church in Dunellen, Florida. August 31st through September the 1st, he will preach at Grace Baptist Church in French Lick, Indiana. If you live within driving distance of any of these meetings, come and hear Pastor Fugit live. 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For more information, visit his website at jefffugit.com. 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You won't want to miss this year's conference as we continue the celebration of our nation's 250th birthday with the theme, God Shed His Grace on Thee. You'll be blessed by the powerful preaching of 15 inspiring men of God, the Spirit-filled special music, the lively singing of old-fashioned congregational hymns, the practical instruction for church growth covering every aspect of ministry, and the special patriotic emphasis as we direct our nation's attention back to God on its 250th birthday. 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

0: Well, welcome to the Bible Believers Broadcast, brought to you each day at this time by the Peace Baptist Church, located at 320 Military Cutoff in Wilmington, North Carolina. And we're so glad to be able to be with you. I'm thankful for the opportunity that I've had now for 30 years to pastor Peace Baptist Church. And what a privilege it is now that this doorway is open to come to where you are with the gospel of the Lord Jesus. And we're trusting the broadcast is just a tremendous blessing, and one that you will tell others about the broadcast and they'll tune in and listen with us. 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
1: Thank you for being with us for the Bible Believers broadcast on this Monday. We began a short series that will carry us through this week that will center upon the teaching of the Apostle Paul to the young man Timothy in his second letter to Timothy, chapter number 3. The Apostle Paul wrote to this young man and said to him, "This know also, that in the last days perilous times shall come. That in the last days perilous times shall come," Paul wrote to Timothy. No doubt, writing to this young man, he was not saying to him that 2,000 years from now, in the last days, then perilous times shall come. But he was writing Timothy to know that perilous times was going to begin even then. Even in Timothy's day, they would see things that you and I in America would think is unheard of. Around the world, Christians are being persecuted. We read about it in many periodicals that are being published. We read of Christians being beheaded. We read of the tragedies that happen in villages where whole villages are wiped out. We read of these things happening, and we ask ourselves the question, did the Bible ever say anything about this? Well, while it may not have pinpointed that particular happening, it did pinpoint that terrible things were going to begin to happen. Paul said that it would be in the last days. So the last days must have begun sometime during the end of the period of the apostles. In that period, we began to see the things that we can read in this little book right here, printed by Barber Books, called Fox's Christian Martyrs of the World. I'm going to read from the chapter that has to do with the apostles. I think this is very interesting.

0: the first apostle to suffer after the martyrdom of Stephen was James, the brother of John. Clement tells us when this James was brought to the tribunal seat, he that brought him and was the cause of his trouble, seeing him to be condemned and that he should suffer death, was in such sort moved within heart and conscience that as he went to the execution, he confessed himself also of his own accord to be a Christian. And so were they led forth together, where in the way he desired of James to forgive him what he had done. After James had a little paused with himself upon the matter, turning to him he said, "Peace be to thee, brother," and kissed him. And both were beheaded together in the year A.D. 36. Thomas preached to the Parthians, Medes, Persians, Carmanians, Hyrcanians, Bactrians, and Magians. He was killed in Kalamna, India. Simon, brother of Jude, and James the Younger, who were all the sons of Mary, Cleophas, and Alphaeus, was bishop of Jerusalem after James. He was crucified in Egypt during the reign of the Roman Emperor Trajan. Simon the Apostle, Carcanius, and Zelotes preached in Mauritania, Africa, and Britain. He was also crucified. Mark, the first bishop of Alexandria, preached the gospel in Egypt. He was burned and buried in a place named Bucolus during Trajan's reign. Bartholomew is said to have preached in India and translated the Gospel of Matthew into their tongue. He was beaten, crucified, and beheaded in Albinopolis, Armenia. Andrew, Peter's brother, preached to the Scythians, Sogdians, and the Sicae in Sebastopolis, Ethiopia, in the year A.D. 80. He was crucified by Agius, the governor of the Edessenes, and buried in Petrae in Achaia. Bernard and Saint Cyprian mentioned the confession and martyrdom of this blessed apostle. Partly from them and partly from other religionable writers, we gather the following material. When Andrew, through his diligent preaching, had brought many to the faith of Christ, Agius the governor asked permission of the Roman Senate to force all Christians to sacrifice to and honor the Roman idols. Andrew thought he should resist. Agius went to him, telling him that a judge of men should first know and worship his judge in heaven. While worshiping the true God, Andrew said he should banish all false gods and blind idols from his mind. Furious at Andrew, Agius demanded to know if he was the man who had recently overthrown the temple of the gods and persuaded men to become Christians, a superstitious sect that had recently been declared illegal by the Romans. Andrew replied that the rulers of Rome didn't understand the truth. The Son of God, who came into the world for man's sake, taught that the Roman gods were devils, enemies of mankind, teaching men to offend God and causing him to turn away from them. By serving the devil, men fell into all kinds of wickedness. Andrew said, "And after they die, nothing but their evil deeds are remembered." The proconsul ordered Andrew not to preach these things any more, or he would face a speedy crucifixion. Whereupon Andrew replied, "I would not have preached the honor and glory of the cross if I feared the death of the cross." He was condemned to be crucified for teaching a new sect and taking away the religion of the Roman gods. Andrew, going toward the place of execution and seeing the cross waiting for him, never changed his expression. Neither did he fail in his speech. His body fainted not, nor did his reason fail him. As often happens to men about to die, he said, "O cross, most welcome and longed for, with a willing mind, joyfully and desirously, I come to you, being the scholar of him which did hang on you, because I have always been your lover and yearned to embrace you." Matthew wrote his gospel to the Jews in the Hebrew tongue after he had converted Ethiopia and all Egypt. Here Caius, the king, sent someone to kill him with a spear. After years of preaching to the barbarous nations, Philip was stoned and crucified in Hierapolis, Persia, and buried there with his daughter. Of James, the brother of the Lord, we read the following: "James, being considered a just and perfect man, governed the church with the apostles. He drank no wine or any strong drink, ate no meat, never shaved his head. He was the only man allowed to enter into the holy place, for he never wore wool, just linen. He would enter into the temple alone, fall on his knees, and ask remission for the people, doing this so often that his knees lost their sense of feeling and became hardened, like the knees of a camel. Because of his holy life, James was called the just and the safeguard of the people. When many of their chief men had been converted, the Jews, scribes, and Pharisees began to fear that soon all the people would decide to follow Jesus. They met with James, saying, 'We beg you to restrain the people, for they believe Jesus as though he were Christ. Persuade those who come to writing his gospel until he died at about the age of 100. Why did the Roman emperors and Senate persecute the Christian so? First of all, they didn't understand that Christ's kingdom is not a temporal kingdom, and they feared for their powerful leadership roles if too many citizens followed Christ. Secondly, Christians despised the false Roman gods, preferring to worship only the true living God. Whatever happened in Rome, famine, disease, earthquake, wars, bad weather, it was all blamed on the Christians who defied the Roman gods. Death was not considered enough punishment for the Christians, who were subjected to the cruelest treatment possible. They were whipped, disemboweled, torn apart, stoned. Plates of hot iron were laid on them. They were strangled, eaten by wild animals, hung, tossed on the horns of bulls, and after they were dead, their bodies was piled in heaps, left to rot without burial. Nevertheless, the church continued to grow, deeply rooted in the doctrine of the apostles and watered with the blood of the saints. Is that not a reading that grips your heart, stirs you to know that this Christ whom we serve, this salvation that we have received, is such a worthy salvation and one that has been so dedicated to the preaching of, that we today must also consider it a privilege to suffer, to do without, to serve our Lord Jesus Christ. When Paul wrote to Timothy, and he said to him, "This know also, that in the last days perilous times shall come." Paul wrote this knowing that his time was at hand, but he did not shrink from it. Bold as a lion, he stood for Christ. How about me and you? Are we standing for Christ in this day? Join us tomorrow for the Bible Believers broadcast.
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0: We welcome you to Revival Time with Dr. Jack Treiber, pastor of North Valley Baptist Church and president of Golden State Baptist College. 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
1: Well, hello, good neighbor, and thank you for listening to the broadcast today. I'm glad you're listening. I hope you had a great day in God's house yesterday. Let's not take it for granted that here in America and around the globe, we get to go to God's house and sing and fellowship and hear preaching and make decisions. I hope you did. Here's a great song by the Revival Trio, Trading the Cross for a Crown. That's a good song. You'll enjoy them as they sing. Thank you for listening.

That's a trio, a husband, a wife, and Brother Lupke. And I always laugh because the wife's just, Joy is just a little girl. And she's a mother of four girls now, but she's just a little thing. And she hangs with those boys. They can't out-sing her. She is great. Well, it's teen camp here in Santa Clara, California. Our teenagers are about an hour away from here. Really, it's not teen camp. It is a resort. We have the whole property, but it is a beautiful, beautiful camp, and I'm looking forward to hearing some great things taking place this week. Lord, keep me praying on praying ground. This is Brother Stephen Nichols and his family. They're a good family here from Sacramento area, about maybe 2 hours from here. A wonderful man of God, and they sing for us right now as a family.

0: Well, we're in Genesis 46, and it's such an exciting chapter because Jacob is going to see his son after 25 years. And Jacob rose from Beersheba. The sons of Israel carried Jacob, their father, and their little ones, and their wives in the wagons which Pharaoh had sent. And so Pharaoh sent all these wagons, says, go get your daddy. And the Bible says, verse 26, all the souls that came out of Jacob from Egypt, which came out with his loins beside Jacob's sons, were 66. And Joseph, sons were born in Egypt as well. And oh my goodness, there was 110. And they all came. Verse 29, and Joseph made ready his chariot, went up to meet Israel, his father, and present himself. And he fell on his neck, and he wept on his neck a good while. Can you imagine this old man now, Jacob, seeing his son that he thought was died? And he said, my boy is alive. Well, he's going to live another 17 years. But God used him. God positioned. Now, those brothers, those 10 brothers that sold him, they had a lot of humble pie to eat. But God said, Joseph said, don't worry about all that. God sent me to take care of my family. This was God's plan. I want to challenge you today. What's God's plan in your life? What's he doing that you don't understand it? It may be 20, 25 years later. And, I think of how our church, we grew every year for the first 25 years by 100 a year. We were running 2,500 at the other property. I had to stay 31 years on that property. It was 1 acre, 38 stalls. We had 25, 26, 2,700 people coming. People were coming everywhere. They couldn't park in the parking lot, couldn't park in the neighborhoods. You had to park off at schools and properties and computer companies. It was just such a big, it wasn't a year, it wasn't five, it was 31 years of that. I would get weary with God sometimes. I'd say, Lord, what are you doing? Why can't you give me some property? And I'd pass this place. I'd pray about it for the last 10 years or so. But God never did it. Then they sold the property here. And then it fell out of escrow. And then they came back and we got it for $1 million less than what we asked. We told them a year before we'd buy it for. God just did it. And God may have you through a battle. It may take 20 years, 25, 30, 35, 40 years. Job's experience was 1 year. But God worked in his heart. God dealt with him. What's God's plan for your life? What's God showing you today? How is God working in your life? You say he's not. Well, yeah, he's always working. God always is working in our hearts. It may be through sorrow and sadness and disappointment. It may be from shattered dreams. I don't know what it is, but God is always working. And he's going to work everything together for his good, not for your good, for his good. And friend, I can take that to the bank, because if it's going to be for his good, I don't have anything to worry about, because it's for his glory. It's for his righteousness. It's for his good. Today, I hope that you'll examine your own life and examine how God is going to deliver. He will deliver. He is able to. He will deliver you. He'll bring you through the battle, and his way is always the perfect way, though many times during the trial you can't understand it. Well, I thank God for each and every one of you. I want to have a word of prayer with you in just a moment. Thank you for listening. Write me an email this week and let me know that you're listening to Revival Time here on your station. And thank your station manager as well for having this program. Father, I want to thank you for the beautiful, beautiful day you've given to us here in August. And I pray that we'd find ourselves living for thee and preparing for the great fall season ahead, for college, for schools, for all that's going to open up here in the next few days. Bless our dear listener friends. God, may you give each and every one a good day, and may they rest in your plan. that God, you have a plan, a direct plan for every single life. For we ask this prayer in that lovely name of Jesus, in Jesus' name, amen.
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0: Across the world, thousands of Christians are gathering in secret places to join in worship and prayer. 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
1: Grandma Bolt's Soup Kitchen, located at 310 East Vincennes Street in Linton, Indiana, is serving a free lunch every second and fourth Thursday of the month from 11 a.m. to 1 p.m. If you need more information or directions to Grandma Bolt's Soup Kitchen, please contact 812-847-7886. 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
1: Hello, friend. Thank you for listening to the Bible Tract Echoes radio broadcast. I'm Micah McCurry, your host and the executive director of the Ministry of Bible Tracts Incorporated. Thank you so very much for listening. Have you ever been in a situation from which you could not recover yourself? Have you ever been in such a bind that you could not get yourself out? You required help. And maybe, just maybe, that help came from an unlikely source. Have you heard the tale, the story, the true account of the good ship Endurance, led by Sir Ernest Shackleton, on his quest to accomplish the very first land crossing of the Antarctic continent? Well, I'm going to share that with you today. Grab your Bibles. You will not find the story of Mr. Shackleton in the pages of God's Word, but we're going to use his story as an illustration for a Bible account and some practical application that may be a help to you and to me today. Turn to the book of Exodus. We are going to return to the book of Mark in the coming days. But before we do that, I've got a burden on my heart from the book of Exodus that I'm looking forward to sharing with you today. Grab your Bibles. While you do so, let me tell you about a gospel tract. I've got a couple over here on my desk to talk about this week. But the one that first comes to mind is called A Good Soldier. A Good Soldier, But Lost. I grew up in a military home. My father, Chris McCurry, is a good man. I'm very blessed by the fact that I have a good heritage. But this gospel tract doesn't talk about Chris McCurry. It talks about another soldier, a man named Cornelius. It begins this way. Captain Cornelius served in the Roman army. He was, according to Acts chapter 10 and verse number 2, a devout man, and one that feared God with all his house, which gave much alms to the people and prayed to God alway. Now get this, that is what God said about him. He was a good man, but he was lost. This gospel tract explains how Cornelius came to a saving knowledge of Jesus Christ. He came to that knowledge because he realized that being a good person was not going to be enough to get him to heaven. Maybe you're listening right now and you say, I've been trusting in good works. I've been thinking that I could pay my own way to get to heaven's gates. Friend, that could not be further from the truth. And this gospel tract explains why and how from Scripture. If you're listening right now and you have immediate questions, you don't want to go another day, this is bothering you, I'd love to hear from you. You can contact me at 309-316-7240. Again, that number is 309-316-7240. Now, we're going to look at the book of Exodus, chapter number 14. Find your place there. But I need to tell you the rest of the story. Sir Ernest Shackleton, about 1915, 1916 or so, was trying to accomplish the very first land crossing of the southernmost continent, and they were stymied. They were stopped. The ship Endurance was captured by the ice. It was hemmed in, frozen in, and slowly began to be crushed by the ice. The shipmates, the crew members, Mr. Shackleton himself, they escaped from the ship and set up camp

on the ice, but the problem was there was no help for them. There was no way that they could save themselves. They did have, I believe it was a 23-foot sailing vessel, a small lifeboat, if you will, called the James Caird. And that boat took them on an 800-mile, Mr. Shackleton, and just five of the many crew members left. They went for help, and they went 800 miles through incredible weather, landed on the backside of an inhabited island, had to cross in 36 hours through just absolutely brutal weather. They got to the other side, and on the other side, there were Norwegian whalers. And those Norwegian men were helpful. They saved. They organized a rescue situation and a rescue effort for the men that had been left behind. There was not enough room in the James Caird. And they were saved by an unlikely group of people. That brings us to our Bible study today and this week. Exodus chapter 14 and verse number 10. Would you join me there? Exodus 14, verse 10, the Bible says, "And when Pharaoh drew nigh, the children of Israel lifted up their eyes, and behold, the Egyptians marched after them, and they were sore afraid. And the children of Israel cried out unto the Lord." Now, we're going to continue on down through this passage, but just to give you a little bit of context, it's likely that many of you already know this account. You already know this story. You know this story better than you did Mr. Shackleton's story. The Israelites are caught between a body of water and Pharaoh's army. The Bible talks about 600 chosen chariots and all the chariots of Egypt. You realize it could have been that Pharaoh, he subscribed to what his soothsayers and what the scribes and magicians often had to say. According to scripture, there were about 600,000 men of war in the Israelite camp. You realize as powerful as chariots were, they were 600 would not be enough. They had far more than that, 600 chosen chariots. And it could have been some Jewish scholars opine that maybe the scribes and the soothsayers had told him, pick out 600 of your best chariots and they will lead the charge and they will counteract the fight and the work of the 600,000 men of Israel. And beside that, there are many women and children. And then all the chariots of Egypt following on behind, and on they came, ready to do battle, but really not so much battle. They were after slaves. You see, Egypt had released. Pharaoh's heart had finally been soft enough to release the Israelites after the death of all the firstborns of the people of Egypt. But now he realized, I mean, think about it economically, they had lost a massive workforce, and so they were coming after them to recover the workforce for Egypt. Think of the way the hearts melted among the Israelites. God had delivered them by a high and powerful hand, and here they are whining. Here they are crying. I've heard it put this way. You'll probably hear this short verse and poem later on this week. But a wiser man than I said, when in trouble or in doubt, run in circles, scream and shout. Well, I don't believe that's good advice, is it? At least that's not how a Christian should approach issues of life. We go through circumstances, don't we? We have hard times. If you're listening right now, this is not encouraging, but again, it's been said that we are either coming out of a storm, we are in a storm, or we are going into another storm. You say, that doesn't sound very good. Well, when God is piloting your ship, it is good news. But the point I want to make today and the thought I want to give you is I want you to notice the resolution of the enemy. You and I, we have an enemy. The Israelites had an enemy here. For Ernest Shackleton, it was the winds and the cold and the waves looking to drown them at a moment when they were not looking to sweep them under and to wipe their memory from the face of the earth. Well, we deal with a far more intense
intelligent enemy than just nature itself. Go over to the book of 1 Peter chapter 5. You know this verse, but I want you to read it with me. 1 Peter chapter number 5. I'll find it here. 1 Peter chapter 5 and verse number 8. The Bible says this: Be sober, be vigilant, because your adversary, the devil, as a roaring lion, walketh about, seeking whom he may devour. Israelites, they had an enemy. But you and I, friend, we have an enemy as well. But there is a lifeline. This week, I'll be honest with you, this is probably one of the more encouraging messages that God's given me over these past few days and weeks. I'm excited to share it with you in full as we continue on. But what I'm going to ask you to do is this. I'm going to need you to tune in every day of this week. It's going to build on each other. Today, we're talking about the resolution of the enemy. Tomorrow, we're going to look at, with a critical eye, the Israelites' reaction to the emergency. And we're going to ask ourselves some pointed questions about how we react, how we respond to difficult times. But today, as we ponder the enemy that you and I share, you realize that Satan, the devil, Lucifer, he has no power against the omnipotent, almighty Jehovah God that we claim as our Lord. But he does have the opportunity to take a little bit of shine off the glory of God, because we are His, God's workmanship, created in His image. We should be transformed by the renewing of our mind. We should not be conformed to this world. Well, the devil knows that he can't attack God directly. God is far too powerful for that. But he can go after God's creation. That's you, and that's me. And he is resolved, just like Pharaoh was when he decided, I'm going to go after, I don't care what happens, I don't care who their God is, I am going to bring them back, and they are going to work for us. Well, the devil would like nothing more than to ruin your life. The devil would like nothing more than to cause you to be a stain on the testimony of the goodness of God. So let me ask you today, friend, what will your choice be? Will you scream and shout? Will you throw your hands up in the air, run in circles, and bemoan the decisions you've made that have led you to this place being led by God? I encourage you not to do so. Let me ask you, will you please tune in this week? I'm so excited about continuing through the book of Exodus chapter 14 for just a few days longer. If you're interested in this gospel track, A Good Soldier But Lost, go to BibleTracksInc.org today. 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Did you know our tracks are free? Forgot to mention that. They are free. We're not trying to sell you anything. I want to thank you so much for listening today. We've got far more to talk about. My prayer, as always, is that you have a great day for His glory. God bless. We'll plan on talking to you soon.

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0: with Tennessee, the USA, and the world at heart. This is Making a Difference, and I'm Dr. Shelton Smith. Dear friends, welcome. We are delighted to have you here. It is a great joy from our headquarters here in Murfreesboro, Tennessee, to originate our broadcast 5 days a week, and we are delighted that you've joined us today. Now, if you're brand new with us, let me suggest you go to the Sword of the Lord website and check us out. A lot of good things there for you, things that will be of interest, and I hope that you'll get acquainted and plan to join us right here on our Making a Difference broadcast every day that you possibly can. Now, at the same time, let me remind you, today and tomorrow, I am in Erie, Pennsylvania at the Grace of Calvary Baptist Church. We have a conference there every year. We've been doing that for more than 30 years, and always a great crowd, people from all over that region of the world. And listen, if you're anywhere in the New York, Northern Ohio, West Pennsylvania area, listen, plan to be with us. We will be delighted to see you there. And that's tonight, tomorrow, morning and afternoon, as well as evening. And we're just going to look forward to seeing you there. Erie, Pennsylvania, Grace of Calvary Baptist Church. The message that I have for you today is entitled Seven Struggles of the Christian Life. And we're going to hear part one of it today. I preached this a while back, and I believe it'll be a help to you. So here it is, part one of my message entitled Seven Struggles of the Christian Life.
1: Years ago, Betty and I, my wife and I, decided that we were going to visit all of the state capitals as we went along. And I told the preacher in advance that I wanted to go over to see the state capitol yesterday, because I got here early enough. And yesterday, I think I've counted correctly, so I can tell you, I think yesterday made the 41st state capitol that I have visited, photographed, etc., over the last 25 or 30 years. So that means I think I've got 9 left to go, and a couple of others in this part of the world. I've never been to Boise, and I've not been to Casper in Wyoming. I was delighted to get to do that yesterday. I have a little background in history-related things, and we enjoy doing the state capitals. And so getting to come here with other things in mind, just a little sidebar, enabled me to do that, and my wife was out of the will of God, did not come on this trip, and so she didn't get to see it. And I told her yesterday after I had done it, you know, that I said, see, I told you, you should have come. But anyway, it's a delight to be here. I look forward to getting to come since Brother Odell and I worked out this time and this schedule. And he did take me and feed me last night. Now, he was a little, as he indicated, a little skeptical about that. He did not know that I'm a little bit of a connoisseur of Mexican food. I like Mexican food. Good Mexican food, bad Mexican food. I mean, I just like it. But what we got last night was absolutely top drawer. I mean, it was absolutely good. This place called PC's over here. And so I've written it down. I asked him this morning again for the name of it. I've written it down. So I'll not forget it. And we'll do that again sometime. But anyway, it's a delight to be here. And I've got about 35 minutes in front of you this time, and I hope that I can do a couple of things that'll be a help to you this morning. Let me introduce it this way. I got two places I want you to look, Romans 7 and Romans 8. Romans 7 will explain things to you that you need to know, but Romans 7 is not where I want you to live all the time. I really want you to go ahead and plan to live in Romans 8. Romans 7 will explain stuff to you that will help you to live the Romans 8 type of life. But Romans 8 is where the victory is. Romans 8 is where the power is. Romans 8 is where a lot of the resources and provisions of God are. But you need to understand Romans 7. Otherwise, you may take Romans 8 for granted. And what I want to talk to you about this morning, I want to identify what I think are some of the greatest struggles that all of us have. In fact, I'm going to give you 7 things that I think are the greatest struggles. You may have a different list, but in your Christian life, you may have wondered why, you know, you've been saved a little while and yet you don't have everything happening in your life like you really want it to happen. Or you're doing real well and then something happens that you know is a sin, and you knew it was a sin before you did it,

0: you come to the altar and you tell God you're sorry, and you mean it, and you get forgiveness, and you straighten up, and sure as the world, going home, you snap at somebody in the car and commit an unkindness that may also be a sin, and you just find yourself knowing what a sorry Christian you are sometimes. Well, I want to help you with that, not only to identify what the struggles are, but I've got another little list of things that I will give you rapid fire when I get toward the end that I think will help you not only to know what the struggles are, but help you to survive the struggles. I mean, after all, when we get saved, we are saved. We have salvation. But this business of the Christian life, the minute you're saved, you're not perfect. You're not all at once the perfect husband or the perfect wife or the perfect child or the perfect church member or the perfect Christian. So let's look at Romans 7. Romans 7, right near the end of the chapter, and looking actually in verse 15. Let me start reading in verse 15. By the way, when we're reading this, remember who the human penman is. This is the Apostle Paul, that a lot of folks would say was the greatest Christian of the first century and maybe the greatest Christian of all time. Now, that's always a little bit of a hard thing to say one way or the other, and who's going to measure that? But by everybody's standard, he was an outstanding Christian. Okay? All right, now here, under the inspiration of the Spirit of God, he gives this testimony, verse 15. For that which I do, I allow not. For what I would, that do I not. But what I hate, that do I. If then I do that which I would not, I consent unto the law that it is good. Now then, it is no more I that do it, but sin that dwelleth in me. For I know that in me, that is in my flesh, dwelleth no good thing. For to will is present with me, but how to perform that which is good I find not. For the good that I would, I do not, but the evil which I would not, that I do. Now if I do that I would not, it is no more I that do it, but sin that dwelleth in me. I find then a law that when I would do good, evil is present with me. For I delight in the law of God after the inward man, but I see another law in my members, warring against the law of my mind, and bringing me into captivity to the law of sin which is in my members. O wretched man that I am, who shall deliver me from the body of this death? I thank God through Jesus Christ our Lord. So with the mind, I myself serve the law of God, but with the flesh, the law of sin. Now, powerful statement. And he's reminding us that we want to do, but we sometimes don't do. Now, look at Romans 8, because there's one other explanation in Romans 8 that'll help you on this. Verse 21 says, the creature itself also shall be delivered from the bondage of corruption into the glorious liberty of the children of God. For we know that the whole creation groaneth and travaileth in pain together until now. And not only they, but ourselves also, which have the first fruits of the Spirit, even we ourselves, groan within ourselves, waiting for the redemption, for the adoption, to wit, the redemption of our body. So, what he's saying is that even though we're saved, our body is not yet redeemed. Our body awaits its redemption. That's why that if you had fallen on the snow this morning, it would still hurt. That's why some of you have some arthritic pain in your joints. I'm talking about your joints. You have maybe some of you have a headache this morning. And the reason is your body is still the flesh, and your body awaits its redemption. It is not glorified yet. It is not fully perfected yet, and it's not infallible yet. You're saved. You're entirely saved. Saved by grace. You're going to heaven if you're saved. But your body is still a fleshly body, and it will still sometimes press you about doing things that it ought not to do. Now, I want to identify for you where this playing field levels out. What the greatest problems are that all of us have, and you may create a different list, and you may want to add to the list, but I want to give you the list that I think is the big list. And I want to identify very clearly for you what I think the problems are, because here we are struggling along in our Christian life, on our way to heaven, on our way to the rapture, and we have all of this up and down, merry-go-round. Remember Galatians 5 says, the flesh struggles against the spirit, and the spirit against the flesh. Remember that? They're contrary one to the other. Well, that's the scenario. Now, here are the struggles that I think all of us have. I don't know that I have these in order, except the first one, I believe, is the number one problem. After that, you arrange them any way you want to, but I believe the first one I'm going to give you is the number one problem. So you got it? You don't like the list? Here they are. Number one, authority. Authority. Number one problem. You say, now why do you put that at the top? Well, just if you have children, just think about your children. Betty and I have 6 grandchildren now. It's amazing, but we have 6 of the world's 10 greatest grandchildren in our family. I mean, we think they're great. But the fact is, I notice sometimes, out of the corner of my eye, I notice that even our grandchildren, that they don't do what their parents tell them to do. Little Jonathan, who's 4 years old, I see him sometimes, his daddy tells him to do something, and he will look up at him like this, just defying his daddy. And when his daddy gets up out of the chair and heads at him like he's going to take care of business, all at once Jonathan gets in the mood to go do it. Now, he's getting better. As a 4-year-old, he's not doing that near as much as he did as a 3-year-old. And by the way, his daddy is my son, and his daddy, my son, had a bad case of that when he was 3 and 4. And you say, well, what's the struggle here? The struggle is, very early, your children have a mind of their own, and all at once, they think they are in charge everywhere. They think they are in charge at your house. Now, it's my responsibility as a parent to announce to them and re-announce and enforce with them and reinforce that they are not in charge of anything. Zilch. Zero. Nada. They are not in charge. And by the way, you say, well, you're just a tough old man and just selfish and trying to have your way. No, I'm trying to do my kid a favor. Because he who does not learn how to respond to authority is going to have trouble all of his life. To start with, when we buck the delegated authorities, like parental authority, we're really bucking the authority of God.
1: Well, dear friends, we'll have to interrupt right there, but tomorrow, Lord willing, we'll hear the second part of this message on 7 struggles of the Christian life, and I trust that you'll join me then. 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
1: Hello, this is David Snyder, president of BIMI, welcoming you to Moments for Missions with Dr. J.B. Godfrey. Today's episode is being re-aired in honor of Dr. Don Sisk.
2: Well, last week I interviewed all week long Dr. Don Sisk. Dr. Sisk, just to remind us again, when were you born?
3: Nortonville, Kentucky.
2: In Nortonville, Kentucky, in what year?
3: 1933.
2: Now, I want you to hear that. So, Dr. Sisk, he's no longer, we'd say in South Carolina, spring chicken. But God's been so good to him and his family over the years. And God called you to go to Japan as a young man and as a young family.
3: Yeah.
2: Tell us a little bit about what happened. I mean, were you ready for it when you went to Japan?
3: Well, you know, the good thing about it, when I got back from Louisville, Kentucky, I don't know how they got my address, but there was a piece of mail in my mailbox one day from Baptist International Missions Incorporated.
2: Okay.
3: Now, this was 1963.
2: Okay.
3: So it was 3 years old.
2: Yeah, just started.
3: But it told about their philosophy, their doctrinal statement, and so forth. And I read that article and I thought, man, that's wonderful. Uh-huh. That's what I believe.
2: Yeah.
3: And it had Dr. Freeney's itinerary in there. So I slipped off one time. I'd never been to Independent Baptist Church in my life. So I slipped off one night and didn't tell anybody I was going except my wife. But I went to Clinton, Kentucky and went to an Independent Baptist Church.
2: Yeah.
3: I heard Dr. Freeney and it was wonderful. And he came by our house the next day and spent some time with us. And that's how I got acquainted with Baptist International Missions.
2: Okay.
3: And I'm sure glad I did. I mean, that's the providence of God.
2: Amen. Yeah. And so God used that meeting. You had already thought about Japan, though, before that.
3: So, oh, yeah.
2: So
3: yeah.
2: God's at work in all these things coming
3: together.
2: Exactly.
3: Yeah. Uh-huh. And then, of course, I knew I was in the wrong group of people.
2: Okay.
3: So I resigned my church in Providence, Kentucky, and went to Harvey, Illinois as an associate pastor. I told Brother Brown when I went there, now I'll be here temporarily because I know God's called me to be a missionary.
2: Mm-hmm.
3: And I served there for 2 years, and we had a wonderful 2 years.
2: Yeah.
3: But in the early part of 1965, I told him I'll be resigning my church, or 64, I'll be resigning my church and, you know, my position and going to Japan.
2: Okay.
3: So in 1964, we went to candidate school at BIMI. Really didn't have any candidate school.
2: Right.
3: We went to the board meeting. And they approved us as missionaries.
2: Yeah, the Lord bless you.
3: And the board meeting, that's exactly what they said. God bless you. And he did.
2: He did. So you got to Japan. You couldn't read Japanese.
3: He couldn't read it. No. That was the most humbling experience I've ever had in my whole life.
2: Mm-hmm.
3: You know, I can remember landing in Tokyo and people running all over the place, jabbering something. You had no idea what they were saying. You got in a taxi cab and they were going down the wrong side of the road. And then it's a good thing, really, because everybody else was too. Opposite side that we drive on. But we stayed a couple of weeks in the home of Dave and Alice Markham.
2: Right.
3: And after that, we had no furniture, hardly anything, but we moved in. We went to a house and began living there and started language school right away.
2: Mm-hmm.
3: And you can imagine starting language school. You're 32 years old. You know, you've been preaching, pastoring, and so forth. And all of a sudden, they're teaching you great lessons like, this is a piece of paper, this is a pen. And you try to say it the way they said it, and they'd shake their head, no, that's not the way you did it. But all of that's a part of God's plan, Brother J.B.
2: Amen.
3: Yeah.
2: And you really have to go through that to be humble like God wants you to be in a different culture.
3: Exactly, yeah. And I've often said, if somebody would have said, we'll give you $2 million if you can learn Japanese. After about 2 weeks, I said, forget it, okay? But if you learn Japanese, you can tell people about Jesus Christ.
2: Amen.
3: And that was a motivation that kept you going.
2: Amen. We'll come back, listen to the broadcast tomorrow, and we'll see what God did in Japan.
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now we bring you Viewpoint with Pete Stevenson discussing the Bible's view of family relationships. Today we're continuing the series we began last week on life without love. I don't think that it's any accident that violence is a part of our society. Almost every day, the newspapers and

0: love. Life without love is abnormal. Most homes are filled with a warm, loving atmosphere in which the children grow up knowing that their parents love them. Most parents are glad to give of themselves and of their resources for the sake of the children. But in some homes, and the number unfortunately is increasing, the atmosphere is not one of love. Rather, it's an atmosphere of arguing and selfishness and jealousy. And children who grow up in this kind of a home will invariably develop personality quirks and character defects that will limit the quality of their lives. One of the saddest aspects of this situation is that it includes even some Christian families. There are homes where the parents know Jesus Christ as their personal Savior. And yet, through a lack of teaching or through a rebellious spirit, they themselves fail to grow mature in Christ. And they demonstrate many of the characteristics that often mark parents who know nothing of the saving grace of God. They establish a faulty environment that does not include love for the children. They become autocratic dictators of their children. They fail to show appreciation for their children's accomplishments. Often they themselves are aggressive toward the children, beating them unmercifully for the least little bit of trouble. In this kind of a home environment, the children themselves soon learn to be aggressive. They can't receive recognition from their parents in a normal way, so they receive recognition from others in an abnormal way. They learn to push other children around. They delight in fighting, in getting back at others who supposedly have wronged them. They laugh at others who show weakness. And over a period of time, they become angry individuals whose lives are marked with aggression. The aggression may be directed at some other individual, or it may be directed at society in general. But whatever the form, aggression shows up in their life as a form of retaliation, a way of getting even with a world that has robbed them of love. There's a stark contrast with the biblical position that if God so loved us, we ought also to love one another. God has loved us, and we therefore should give love to others, trying by this means to win them to Jesus Christ. Aggressive behavior is fleshly behavior, a mark of a life that has been controlled by the flesh. Let me emphasize again that all this begins with the treatment that parents give their children. If your home is a home filled with love, your children will develop normally. If your children grow in a home that lacks wholesome love, they'll develop problems with the possibility of aggressive behavior. That means that you, the Christian parents, have a responsibility to set the example to guide your children by your daily demonstration of love for them and for each other. If you have experienced the infinite love of God, given through His Son, the Lord Jesus Christ, you can, in turn, give love to your children. I challenge you to make sure that this is so.
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1: This is Pastor Darrell Cox, pastor of the Trinity Baptist Church in Mocksville, North Carolina. We're so glad that you've tuned in to our program today, and we hope that you'll stay tuned for the next 15 minutes. We'll have a word of prayer, and then a song, and then a sermon from the Word of God. And again, let me say thank you for tuning in to our program today. Heavenly Father, we love you today. We thank you for loving us. Bless us. Lord, help us to be a blessing. And Lord, make us a channel of blessings, we pray. A God that through us might flow the blessings of God, that we might give it out to be a help, Lord, to somebody else. Save that one that's lost, that's listening into the broadcast today, that they might receive the Lord Jesus, come to him and be saved. In Jesus' name we pray. Amen. Well, we appreciate you tuning in today to the broadcast, and we do want to invite you to the Trinity Baptist Church. If you're within driving distance of our church, we want you to prayerfully consider coming to visit us here at the church. And if you have a home church, now let me make this very clear, if you have a home church, it's a Bible-believing church, you stay in that church and support your pastor, support your church. I wouldn't want anybody to ever just up and leave a good Bible-believing church, start coming here. But if you've just moved into this area and maybe you've not got started to church and you live in the Davie County here or the surrounding area where it's driving distance, come and see us at 2722 Highway 601 South, Mocksville, North Carolina, 27028. That's Trinity Baptist Church, 2722 Highway 601 South, Mocksville, North Carolina, 27028. Service time, Sunday school at 10, preaching at 11, 7 o'clock on Sunday night. Trinity Baptist Church is an old-fashioned independent Baptist church located in Davie County, North Carolina, and in the town of Mocksville. We're 5 miles, actually, south of Mocksville on 601, but we have a Mocksville address. And hope that you'll write us. Take that same address down that I gave you. Drop us a note or a card in the mail. Let us know that you hear the radio broadcast. Here's a good song today that we trust will be a blessing.

0: Well, I hope you enjoyed that good song on the broadcast today. Now, I'm going to just read some verses to you. I'm not going to read them all because it'd take me too long. But in the 13th chapter of the book of John, there we see Jesus washing the disciples' feet. Now, I know that some people have taught and believed that foot washing was an ordinance of the church. Let me say this. There's only two ordinances of the church, and that is the Lord's Supper and believer's baptism. Those are the only two church ordinances. And both of those are the two ordinances. Now, this right here, the foot washing thing that the Lord Jesus did here in the 13th chapter of the book of John is something. There's, of course, something here to it that the Lord wants us to learn. And we're going to just look at it a little bit. Verse number 1 says in the 13th chapter of John, "Now before the feast of the Passover, when Jesus knew that his hour was come, that he should depart out of this world unto the Father, having loved his own which were in the world, he loved them unto the end. And supper being ended, the devil now having put into the heart of Judas Iscariot, Simon's son, to betray him, Jesus, knowing that the Father had given all things into his hands, and that he was come from God, went to God, and he riseth up from supper, and laid aside his garments, and took a towel, and girded himself. And after he poureth water into a basin, he began to wash the disciples' feet, and to wipe them with the towel wherewith he was girded. Then cometh he to Simon Peter, and Peter saith unto him, Lord, dost thou wash my feet? Jesus answered and said unto him, What I do, thou knowest not now, but thou shalt know hereafter. And Peter saith unto him, Thou shalt never wash my feet. Jesus answered him, If I wash thee not, thou hast no part with me. Simon Peter saith unto him, Lord, not my feet only, but also my hands and my head. And Jesus saith unto him, He that is washed needeth not save to wash his feet, but is clean every whit, and ye are clean, but not all. For he knew who should betray him. Therefore said he, Ye are not all clean. So after that he had washed their feet, and had taken his garments, and was set down, he said unto them, Know ye what I have done to you? And ye call me Master and Lord, and ye say, Well, for so I am. If I then, your Lord and Master, have washed your feet, ye also ought to wash one another's feet. For I have given you an example that you should do as I have done to you. Now, I'm not going to read all the rest of it, but I want to talk to you on this word of if. I'm speaking to you on this thought today of if there. Just as large doors, heavy doors, swing on hinges. You know, I heard in our church, when you come in the main entrance of the church, two big old glass doors, and they're heavy, heavy doors. Then when you come in the main auditorium, two big, thick, wooden double doors there that are heavy, that not one man couldn't carry those doors, not just one of them, or hang one there by himself. But then when they're hung up, they're hung on just small hinges. And just the truth is, as these doors hang on these little hinges, little words sometimes in the Bible, these words if are used three times in this passage that I've read to you today, that carries some very important truths concerning our life in Christ. You know, for instance, in the book of 1 Corinthians, chapter number 15, it said the word if there be no resurrection. You know, if changes everything. You know, if you took if out and it said there be no resurrection, hey, we're doomed without the resurrection. But also here in this passage, and I'll give you this today, and I know I've taken a lot of time reading some scripture, but maybe tomorrow I'll get a better take on it and get started. But I want to say, first of all, there's the little if of holiness found in verse number 8. Peter saith unto him, Lord, thou shalt never wash my feet. And Jesus answered, If I wash thee not, thou hast no part with me. If I wash thee not, thou hast no part with me. At salvation, we were all washed. In verse number 10, Jesus explains that. Jesus said, he that is washed needeth not save to wash his feet, but is clean every whit. And ye are clean, but not all. Now he's talking about not all. He meant Judas Iscariot. But he was saying the other 11 have been washed. Now, friend, when we get saved, we're clean everywhere. But as we walk through this dirty, filthy world, we get dirty. Why did he wash the feet? Well, back in those days, of course, the sandals that they wore, their feet was exposed to the dirt and the dust where they walked. And they didn't have automobiles like we do, of course, now. They didn't all of the transportation that these disciples had and the Lord had was walking, most all of it. But as you walk through a filthy world, we get dirty. And Jesus is teaching there that every day you need holiness, and the dirt needs to be washed. And but as we walk through this filthy world, we need to confess daily our sins, and we need to do that in prayer. And then, of course, we need to be washed by the Word of God, as it tells us in John 15:3, says, you're clean through the Word that I've spoken unto you. So we're cleansed by the Word. I'll come back tomorrow and talk about this a little bit more. I hope it's been a blessing to you. Thank you for tuning in. So long, and may God bless you until next time is our prayer.
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1: 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Welcome to the Children's Gospel Hour.

0: Are children supposed to obey their parents? You say, Mr. Peel, that's always been known. Children, obey your parents in the Lord, for this is right. Oh, Mr. Peel, I know all about that, obeying my parents. Yeah, I know you do. Do you do it? Well, Mr. Peel, I'm not real good at it. Well, then also the Bible says, likewise, ye wives, be in subjection to your own husbands. Now, is there a difference? I mean, here's the children are supposed to obey. And Peter says, and ye wives, be in subjection to your husbands, that if any obey not the word, they also may be won by the conversation of the wives. And then it says, Abraham was called Lord by Sarah. Yeah, imagine that. She said, you are my Lord. So, is there a difference? I mean, children are supposed to obey without question, even though you don't. And wives are to be subject. Is that the same thing? Well, let's talk about that today in our lesson. We begin in the book of Esther today. Oh, what a beautiful little book the book of Esther was. This is also while the children of Israel were in captivity all around the world. In other words, they weren't all in Babylon. They just scattered here and there as the emperor scattered them. Well, it just so happens they were in the kingdom of this man Ahasuerus. It says it came to pass in the days of Ahasuerus. By the way, Ahasuerus is a title like Pharaoh, you know, like emperor, something of that nature, king. It is not a name. This is why it's so hard to know who these kings were. Well, anyhow, he reigned from India unto Ethiopia over 127 provinces. And yes, sir, he was a great king. He was also a very harsh king. He was. And he would give commands, and if they didn't do it or didn't do it the way he pleased, he would have them put to death. Well, anyhow, our story opens up here with a big party going on, and it was going to go on for 6 months, 104 days. That's 180 days, and it was going to be that way. And you know what? This was the third year of his reign. He'd only been reigning 3 years, and he wanted to show off everything. And so he has this big feast for his nobles, the princes of the provinces, all the powers of Media and Persia. And he showed them the riches and the honor of his excellent majesty. Yes, I mean, it was some big party. Well, now, no sooner he got through that party, he decides to put on another party. And this one was for the people that worked in the palace. This was kind of nice. You know, the fact that he was a cruel ruler didn't always mean that he was not nice. You know, he could have been nice to people if he wished to be. And he wished to be nice to these people that served him. And so it says that the palace was all decorated. It was really wonderful. It was only 7 days, but even that's a long time for a party, don't you think? Man, Mr. Bill would get tired of parties after about 10 minutes, if that long, depending on the party, I guess. But the point is, he had long parties, and so they were all having a wonderful time, and they had it all color coordinated, white, green, and blue hangings, fastened with cords of fine linen and purple, to silver rings, pillars of marble. The beds were of gold and silver under a pavement of red and blue and white and black marble. You say, beds, Mr. Bill. Beds? Well, they didn't sit around. Yeah, when you go to a party, most parties today, you stand around, or you sit on a couch, or if you have chairs, they sit on a chair. In those days, they had beds, and they weren't beds like you go to sleep at night. They were just divans. You know, that's a better way for it. And they would lay there with their hand under their head, and the other hand they would use to eat. And the servants would come and bring stuff to them, and they'd pick up the stuff, and they'd eat it that way with one hand. Kind of rough way to do things, but that's the way they did it back in those days. So they were going on, and there was drink. Oh, yes. Now, he wasn't forcing them to drink. No. He said, folks, we're going to have the best wine that you could ever imagine, and if you don't want any, you just tell them, no, thank you. because we don't want to make anybody do anything. And of course, you know what? When wine's being served, how many of you think are going to say, no, thank you, when it's the best wine that it could be? That's right. And so over time, we're going to find a little drunkenness, and we're going to find it's really getting bad. Well, anyhow, they find that this was going on, the partying, and all of a sudden, the king makes a decision. On the seventh day, when the heart of the king was merry with wine. What does that mean? He was drunk. I want my wife brought in here. Mehuman, Bizna, Harbona, Bigtha. These are his people. I'm going to quit calling these names. Bring in Vashti the queen and tell her to wear her beautiful crown and wear something real slinky and nice and bring her in here. I want everybody to see my beautiful wife. Oh, boy. Yes, yes, yes. And I wonder if Vashti had heard this kind of thing before. I don't know. But they went, and when they said, the king has said that you are to come in, Vashti, and to show off your beauty and bring the crown and bring something nice to wear. And she said, well, gentlemen, I'm not coming. I've been with the ladies, and I've entertained your wives, and we've had a good time, and I'm not coming. What? You're not coming? The king might not like that. Well, he may have to not like that, gentlemen, because I'm not coming. Oh, this doesn't sound good. So they went back in and they said, oh, king, your wife's not coming in. What? My wife's not coming in. She has to come in. I'm the king. I'm the king and she's my husband. I'm her husband and she's the wife. And wives have to obey their husbands. Yeah, I mean, she got to come in. But no matter how loudly he protested, they were insistent.
1: The woman said she won't come in, O king. I'm sorry. We did our best.
0: Well, he was now beginning to sober up a little bit, and he looked over at his wise men. He said, wise men, you're here. Come over here. What is going to be done unto the queen for what she has done? Yep, he was very angry. Yes, his anger burned in him. They began to discuss it. All these seven princes of Persia and Media, and what will be done according to the law, because what she has done is not right. And Memucan spoke up. Oh, king, this has to be solved. Yep, why, our wives aren't going to obey us. Yeah, you won't, can't get her to obey you. They're not going to obey us. And so we've got to punish her. And this deed is going to come abroad to everybody. And yep, so anyhow, there must be something done. If it pleased the king, we can fix this. Oh, how are you going to fix it? Well, let a royal commandment go out from him that the laws of the Medes and the Persians cannot be altered, that Vashti can no longer come in before the king. Yep, and we're going to find you another wife. Oh, you're going to give me another wife? Yeah, we're going to get you another wife. Yep, and when the decree of the king comes that's going to be published throughout all the empire, it's great. All the wives shall give to their husbands honor, both to great and small. And the saying pleased the king and the princes, and the king did according to the word of Memucan. Letters were sent out into all the province. Vashti is no longer the queen, and we are going to have it that every man rules his wife. Yep, women have to obey their husbands, even if he's drunken, even if he wants her to do something immoral, she's going to have to obey. Isn't this interesting? You know, I can imagine that Vashti was kind of glad to be away from this mess. Indeed, it was a mess. She could now get some peace, but at least she's able to stay alive. That's good, too. Well, let me tell you what. We do know that children are to obey their parents. You are not to question your mom and daddy, especially when you're little. In fact, that's why God gave children parents, so that they could train them in the right way. Now, are parents perfect? No, the Bible even says they're not perfect. God is the perfect one. But they've been given to you, and as long as God lets them stay, God means for you to obey them. If there's something like maybe church and they don't go and really don't want you to go, you need to pray about that. But you don't disobey. And how long do you obey? Till your parents give you permission to go off and start a home on your own. Yeah, till that time, you obey. But what about a wife? A wife is to be subject. A wife does not come into a relationship as a baby. She doesn't come into a marriage as a less human than the husband. He is not necessarily wiser or smarter. She might be even wiser or smarter, but the point is, one of the two has to be the head. You can't have a two-headed home. No, a two-headed home will fail, just as any business that's two heads will fail. You say, Mr. Bill, what about partners? One has to have 51% and the other 49%. You cannot have two equal heads. They'll destroy whatever they've got. So wives decide, yes, because I want my home to be happy, I choose to obey. And not only that, that's what God said to do. God said that the wife is supposed to submit, not that the husband is to submit. God made the choice already. Good wives, they know that. Husband, you don't beat her into subjection. That is clearly wrong. With a child, clearly there are times when a parent has to discipline them, perhaps with a rod of correction. Yes, and God says that's true. And so a boy or girl has to accept that because God says so. But never is the wife forced to obey. If your wife is choosing not to obey, sir, the only way you might solve it is to find out what you're not doing right. Other than that, give it to God. He can take care of it. Perhaps there's someone listening today, and as yet you have never accepted Jesus Christ as your Savior. You do not know for sure if you die right now that you're going to go to heaven. Mr. Bill was just like that when I was young. Yes, sir. My aunt from New Jersey said, Billy, do you know for sure if you die you're going to heaven? And I did not. But thankfully, by the time I was 15, then I knew it. How about you? Would you repent of your sin? Just tell God you're sick and tired of your sin, that you believe Jesus died and rose again to save you, and you want him to come into your heart and be your Savior. Whosoever shall call upon the name of the Lord shall be saved. It simply means you're trusting Jesus now to save you. Won't you ask him, mean it from your heart, and he'll save you. He wants to do it. Ask him and mean it. Dear Jesus, please forgive me for being a sinner. Come into my heart and save me with your blood. Amen. Did you pray that? Did you mean it with all your heart? I'd like you to call me. Yes, call me, Mr. Bill, and tell me of your decision to receive Christ as Savior. I'll be glad to help you to begin growing in our Lord Jesus Christ. The number is 1-888-882-1336. I'll repeat it. 1-888-882-1336. 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

0: 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We're so glad you've joined us today. God bless you.
1: Once again, we say, welcome aboard. It's good to be with you at this time. Brother Munt speaking, our program here called A Fisherman's 5-Minute Look at the Book. The Book of Psalms, Psalm chapter 34. 5-Minute Look at the Book. Not very long, is it? But we try to get as much as we can in there. Psalm chapter 34, verse 8. We're going to challenge you this week as to how's your taste? You said, my taste, Brother Munt? Yeah, how's your taste? Not necessarily the physical side, but how's your spiritual taste? Psalm chapter 34, verse 8, it says, O taste and see that the Lord is good. Blessed is the man that trusteth in him. O taste and see that the Lord is good. Of course, you understand this is using a figure of speech. Taste. You know, have you ever thought about why foods taste different? You know, it's really quite amazing. Your tongue, the roof of your mouth, is covered with thousands of tiny taste buds. And when you eat something, the saliva in your mouth helps break down your food. This causes what? We would say the receptor cells located in your taste buds to send a message through the sensory nerves to your brain, and your brain then tells you what flavors you're tasting, whether you like it or whether you don't. And there's some things that I do not like. Think about taste buds. They probably play the most important part in helping you to enjoy the many flavors of food. Your taste buds can recognize about 4 different kinds of taste. Can you kind of figure out what they are? Right? Yes, sweet, and then salty, and then sour, and then bitter. You know, thinking about some facts in this particular realm, I was looking up some different things. And you know, you have almost 10,000 taste buds inside your

gets me. And for some of you, that gets you, by the way. The older you get, your taste buds are effective, too. You don't taste like you used to. Particular things that you could be involved in that would be habits and things that you never should be found in a child of God's life, like tobacco, drugs, and alcohol, once again, could affect your taste. Thinking about just the physical taste there. You know, insects have the most highly developed sense of taste. You know, yeah, they got taste organs in their mouth parts, but also in their antenna. And some insects can taste with their feet. You know, wouldn't that be something? I could stick my feet in different areas. Boy, I tell you, would that not make Mrs. Munn rise up? And I'm just not going to say what would happen there, tasting things with my feet. You know, as far as the fish is concerned, and I know people say sooner or later he's going to say something about that. Well, this is true. Fish can actually taste with their fins and with their tail as well as their mouth. You know, in general, girls have more taste buds than boys. Taste is the weakest of the five senses that's there. Taste, in my text, it says this, and we're going to get into this week. Oh, taste and see that the Lord is good. Blessed is the man that trusteth in him. What do you mean, taste and see that the Lord is good? Once again, it's a figure of speech. We use this many different ways. I might say something like this. I might ask you, quote, what's your taste for music? Now I know what my taste for music would be. Psalms, hymns, and spiritual songs. And one person said, well, I like pop and jazz and rock or soul rock. I like country. I like classical. It's with their taste of music. Now, that doesn't mean you listen to the music. Maybe stick your tongue in the air and sort of listen to the music with your tongue. That won't work there. It's just sort of it's a figure of speech. The same thing is said about the Lord here. Oh, taste and see that the Lord is good. Then we must be able to taste things in a spiritual way, a figure of speech. I have a taste for travel. Now, I don't enjoy it like I used to. I have a particular taste for the fishing industry. And you would know that would be true. I have a taste for the realm of the nautical. In fact, I believe this book from Genesis 1 to Revelation 22 is one nautical book. I have a taste for those things. We think about this taste, the word taste, oh, taste and see that the Lord is good. I hope I can provoke you this week to find out that God is the greatest thing that we can partake of, especially as far as that spiritual taste. Until tomorrow, Fisher Munn saying goodbye.

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Well, thank you for joining us as we begin a new week here with the broadcast. We are in 1 Corinthians chapter 6, and we begin in verse number 6, where it talks about that these things were our examples to the intent that we should not lust after evil things as they also lusted after. And so we've already looked about how that all the fathers had were under the cloud, passed to the sea, baptized into Moses in the cloud and in the sea. This ate the same spiritual meat and did drink of the same spiritual drink because of that rock that followed them that was Christ. But with many of them, God was not well pleased, for they were overthrown in the wilderness. And so he says, neither be ye idolaters, as were some of them, as it is written. The people sat down to eat and drink and rose up to play. So these examples are an inspired illustration. God uses something from the Old Testament to demonstrate a New Testament truth, okay? And here, these examples are a type of prophecy that Paul is trying to illustrate here, that if you live your life like Israel did, you'll suffer the same consequences that they did. To the intent, this is the purpose, we should not lust after evil things as they also lusted. And let me, friend, that potential's in the heart of any person, okay? Because we all have this robe of flesh. In spite of being indwelled by the Holy Spirit, if you're saved. And Israel had begun to lust after the things of Egypt, forgetting the hundreds of years

our eyes. No, again, friend, if I put out two tables and I put honey buns on one and I put out leeks, garlics, and melons on the other, I'm just telling you, I'm going for the manna. All right. But what is it about our this robe of flesh, this nature, that wants something that gives you foul breath? And melon is wonderful, but everybody knows it's basically a sugar water. There's no substance to it. There's no strength in it. It'll hydrate you, but that's about it. Barely keep you alive. So God sent this massive migration of quails, and when they fell on these quails like starving animals again, it so disgusted God that he smote them with a plague, and he called the name of that place Kibroth Hattaava, because there they buried the people that lusted. The Kibroth Hattaava means graves of lust. The thing they lusted after became their destruction. And friend, that's what God's trying to tell us, is that there are things that you will lust after that they will destroy you. And you know what? God allowed it. Are you telling me that God didn't know what they were going to do when he sent the quail? He knew. And if he hadn't sent quail, they were going to feed on something. Now, there are two different words for lust that are used in this verse. The first word describes the type of things that we lust after, evil things. And it should go without saying that a child of God should not lust after something that's evil. But many have longed for things that only cause harm to themselves. Now, that other phrase, as they also lusted, means to set your heart upon. Lust is what drives the flesh. There are things that we know will bring harm to us, but we have set our heart upon them without regard to consequences. People will smoke and chew and drink and drug abuse and all these other things, and even fornication and pornography, knowing that it will eventually cause them great bodily harm. Now, Paul listed four things that Israel lusted after that ultimately brought great evil upon themselves: idolatry, fornication, tempting Christ, and murmuring. Now, the first incident that he cites is when the children of Israel became idle, which led them into idolatry. Idleness is the path to idolatry. Exodus 32:1. When the people saw that Moses delayed to come down from the mount, the people were gathered themselves together unto Aaron and said unto him, I'll make us gods which shall go before us. For as for this Moses, the man that brought us up out of the land of Egypt, we wot not what has become of him. And when people are not serving the Lord, listen to me, if you are not serving the Lord, you will raise up an idol in your heart. You're going to lust after something. You're going to set your idol, your affection upon it. And the idol always brings judgment. Always. It always brings us judgment. It says in Exodus 32, verses 2 through 5, goes on, that how Aaron told him to break off the golden earrings in the ears of the men and the wives, the sons and daughters, and they took those in, and he fashioned with a graving tool and made a molten calf. Isn't it amazing? Because we know that later he says, I just threw it in the fire and this is what came out. Totally lied. And said, these be thy gods, O Israel, which brought thee up out of the land of Egypt. The gods that he made were the gods of Egypt, the gods that had kept them enslaved for 400 years. That wasn't what brought them out of Egypt. And people, and when Aaron saw it, he built an altar before it and made proclamation and said, tomorrow is a feast of the Lord. Isn't it amazing how people raise up an aisle and say, well, no, this is, I'm still serving the Lord. You can't serve the Lord in an idol. The Egyptians worshipped bats and beetles and cats and crocodiles, falcons and frogs. And Pharaoh was supposed to be the reincarnation of Ra, the sun god. They also worshipped a sacred bull who was supposed to be the incarnation of the god Apis. And when the sacred bull died, it was embalmed, placed in a sarcophagus, and entombed in the city of Serapeum. And Aaron chose Apis to satisfy the lust of Israel, an Egyptian god. And the people sat down to eat and drink and rose up to play. In Exodus 32, we find the second song of the Bible. But Joshua thought it was a sound of war. If you was to read that, Joshua heard the noise of the people as they shouted. And he said unto Moses, there is a noise of war in the camp. And he said, it is not. And he said, Moses, it is not the voice of them that shout for mastery. Neither is it the cry of them that cry for being overcome, but the noise of them that do sin.

0: that saying do I hear. And it came to pass, as he came nigh unto the camp, that he saw the calf and the dancing. And Moses' anger waxed hot, and he cast the tables out of his hands, those original copies of the Ten Commandments, break them beneath the mount. And when Moses saw that the people were naked, for Aaron had made them naked under their shame among their enemies. Look, there's just things that go with it. They rose up to play. And I'm going to tell you something. That idol is nothing to play with. We're going to see that tomorrow. And I hope you'll join us on the broadcast then. May the Lord bless you until then.
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1: This is Pastor Jerry Ross. 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

Well, I hope you've enjoyed going through the book I wrote entitled Mountain Lessons. This is one of a series of books that I call my outdoorsman books. We have Mountain Lessons, Lake Lessons, Alaska Lessons, and we just published this year Winchester Lessons. Mountain Lessons is a book about a elk hunting trip that I took back in 2015 out in Montana. Chapter 16, if you have the shot, take it. Davy Crockett said this, be always sure you are right, then go ahead. I ended last week by talking about glassing a bull and four cows that came out of the upper timber in the afternoon. I was set up in a ravine within 500 yards of the top of the mountain so that I could get a shot if anything came out of the timber. I used my range finder. The bull was standing broadside at 416 yards up the mountain from me. I immediately began to set up for the shot. I was seated under a small pine tree, so I reached over for my shooting sticks and rifle. By the way, I was using a Remington 700 chambered for 300 Winchester Magnum. I had a 6.6 by 20 power burst scope, and that brought that elk into good focus, and I settled in for the shot. I had practiced this shot, and I knew I could confidently shoot and hit my target up to 450 yards. The conditions were good, little or no wind. I still had 25 minutes of legal shooting light. All systems go. One of the things I've learned as a hunter is this. If you have the shot, take it. You have to have the confidence to pull the trigger, and you have to believe that you can make the shot. Now, you're not going to feel that if you haven't spent some time practicing. And you can't let fear or doubt control you in that moment. First Pope and young whitetail buck that I ever took with my bow, I watched for 40 minutes. There was a hot doe hovering near my tree stand. She was attracting a lot of attention. There were three other bucks milling around beneath me. But that dominant buck was the one I wanted. He was hung up at 60 yards, giving me no shot. I was confident that I could make the shot up to 40 yards and was hoping he would advance to a shooting lane I had opened up. Finally, I made up my mind that I would use the grunt once just to see if I could get him to move. Sure enough, he came down the trail, got into my shooting lane, stopped. Hey, if you have the shot, take it. I put my first Pope and Young buck on the wall because I didn't hesitate. If it's there and you're confident, then take it. You can always talk yourself into waiting for a better shot, but if you can make the shot, you need to go ahead and take it. The bull elk was standing broadside, 416 yards. I pulled the trigger. Oh, I hate to say that. I'm going to say it again. I pulled the trigger, didn't squeeze it, and I knew it immediately. The four cow elk that were in front of the bull bolted about 100 yards and then stopped. He ran about 50 yards and then stopped and looked down the mountain. There he was, broadside again. I missed him the first shot. Now, 416 yards, your shooting mechanics have to be near perfect. And I think most of us hunters know in our gut whether we made a good shot or not. A perfectly executed shot just feels right. I don't know how else to state it. It just feels right. And I didn't have that feeling. I was very fortunate that this bull elk didn't take off running and just keep running. For whatever reason, I think the grace of God. He ran about 50 yards, stopped, looked down the mountain, gave me another chance. Well, tomorrow, we'll cover chapter 17. Thank God for second chances. Until then, let's continue to look for that blessed hope and the glorious appearing of the great God and our Savior, Jesus Christ. Amen.

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1: 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Now, please join me as we take a few minutes and look into the Word of God. We're continuing this week, sitting at the feet of our Savior. He's teaching His disciples from the Sermon on the Mount. And the subject matter this week is that of telling the truth and the importance of truth. So let's pick it up here in Matthew chapter 5, beginning in verse 33. The Bible says, "Again, ye have heard that hath been said by them of old time, thou shalt not forswear thyself, but shalt perform unto the Lord thine oaths. But I say unto you, swear not at all. Neither by heaven, for it is God's throne, nor by earth, for it is his footstool, neither by Jerusalem, for it's the city of the great king. Neither shalt thou swear by the head, because thou canst not make one hair white or black. Let your communication be yea, yea, nay, nay, for whatsoever is more than these cometh of evil." And here Jesus gives another example of correcting false ideas about the law. Remember what he said. He said he didn't come to destroy the law, but to fulfill it. And through this, he's illustrating the superiority and inward morality over outward appearance. And again, isn't that just like the Pharisees? It's all about the outward, but not the inward. And here the subject is about taking or giving an oath. Now, what is an oath? An oath is a solemn affirmation or declaration made with an appeal to God for the truth of all that is affirmed. So in reality, when a man takes an oath, what's he doing here? He is taking God's vengeance upon himself if he fails to tell the whole truth or if he goes beyond the truth. And although the details

0: says, Proverbs chapter 12, verse 22, lying lips are an abomination to the Lord, but they that deal truly are his delight. And again, Psalms 58, verse 3, the wicked are estranged from the womb. They go astray as soon as they are born, speaking lies. And the Pharisees thought that if they just made an oath and swore by this and swore by that, they wouldn't necessarily be held to it because of what they were or weren't swearing by. But no, Jesus wanted his disciples to know the importance of telling the truth. And again, folks, I can't emphasize to us the importance of truth. Why is that? Well, because the Word of God is truth. God is truth. And you know what? God wants for us as his children to be partakers in the truth. And throughout the week as we go through this teaching, we're going to emphasize and define and talk about the importance of telling the truth. And not just to, you know, say things just to say them to appease certain people. But no, we ought to do our part as Christians to make sure that what we speak is true. So Lord willing, we're going to emphasize that this week, but that's all for today. 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